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7: Hey y'all, I'm Sam Sanders. Today on my show with KCRW, Sameen Nosrat. She's known for her best-selling cookbook, Salt, Fat, Acid, Heat. Over 1 million copies of that book were sold. It even became a hit Netflix series. But for Sameen, the sudden fame quickly turned sour.
8: Achievement and success was never going to fill the unfillable hole in my heart. And
7: achievement
8: so,
7: is a treadmill.
8: Yes.
7: You keep going.
8: And ambition is like a life.
7: Sameen shares how she lost her passion for cooking and got it back again. And why her new cookbook, called Good Things, is just as much about good food as it is about building healthy rituals. Coming up this hour after these headlines.
9: Live from NPR News in Washington, I'm Dan Ronan. The preliminary hearing begins Monday for the man accused of fatally shooting conservative activist Charlie Kirk. The 5-day proceeding in Utah is expected to provide the first detailed look at the case against the suspect. NPR's Windsor Johnston reports.
10: Prosecutors are expected to present their case as they seek to have 23-year-old Tyler Robinson stand trial on aggravated murder charges. Kirk's widow and parents are expected to attend the proceedings, which will be live streamed from the courtroom. Investigators say Robinson turned himself in after the shooting. Court documents say he sent a text message confessing and left a note saying he had an opportunity to kill one of the nation's leading conservative voices. Robinson has not entered a plea. Before his death, Kirk and the organization he co-founded, Turning Point USA, helped mobilize young conservative voters as President Trump won a second term in office. Windsor Johnston, NPR News.
9: France is in the midst of its third heat wave since the spring, and the summer is barely underway. NPR's Eleanor Beardsley reports from Paris.
11: Fires raging in the Pyrenees-Oriental region have forced thousands of evacuations. The blazes have also pushed organizers to divert the third stage of the Tour de France Monday. In Paris, temperatures are expected to reach the mid-90s this week, where the large majority of buildings and homes do not have air conditioning. France had its hottest June on record this year and recorded some 2,000 excess deaths caused by the extreme heat. That's an increase of 30%. 5.5%. Deaths rose by 62% in the Paris region. Scientists say Europe is heating faster than any other continent, partly due to melting glaciers and the changing atmospheric and ocean currents surrounding the continent. Eleanor Beardsley, NPR News, Paris.
9: Investors are headed for their first full week of trading in July, with the Dow Jones at a record high. But as NPR's Rafael Nam reports, there's uncertainty about inflation and interest rates.
12: Wall Street is headed for a quieter week, with no major economic data coming out. The primary event will likely be the release of minutes from the latest Federal Reserve meeting, the first to take place under new chair Kevin Warsh. Back in June, the Fed kept interest rates on hold, but left open the prospect of raising them should inflation remain elevated. Investors will now scrutinize the minutes to get more insight about what policymakers are thinking, especially with a new inflation report due out later this month. Rafael Nam, NPR News.
9: The second day of funeral services in Iran were held for Iran's late supreme leader and four family members who died on February the 28th at the start of the U.S.-Israeli war. Many in the crowd shouted, "Death to America," to avenge the death of the 86-year-old leader. This is NPR. President Trump called FIFA's president, asking the soccer agency to review the red card that had been given to American soccer player Fallerin Balogun. This according to an official with knowledge of the call, who was granted anonymity to discuss a private conversation. FIFA has now lifted the automatic one-game suspension. This will allow Balogun to play against Belgium tomorrow night after he was suspended for stepping on the foot of a player from Bosnia-Herzegovina last week. Minions and Monsters in Toy Story 5 each sold more than $30 million worth of tickets over the weekend. But as NPR's Bob Mondello reports, NPR is buzzing about the historical biopic that came in third.
13: As the film Young Washington begins, America's first president's dreams are modest.
14: Why can I not become a British officer?
15: Because you are not British, George.
13: Young Washington, which had ticket sales of just over $20 million, is from Angel Studios, the faith-based media company that opened Sound of Freedom on the 4th of July 3 years ago. That one also had a three-day total around $20 million, then played so well in Rocky Mountain states, the Midwest and South, that it ended up making over $250 million globally. The Angel Studio playbook hasn't changed. Young Washington also has its best numbers in America's heartland. Its top theater is Utah's Megaplex 18 Thanksgiving Point, midway between Salt Lake City and Provo. The studio has already announced a George Washington sequel called 1776. Bob Mondello, NPR News.
9: Michigan State Senator Mallory McMurrow is ending her race in the Democratic nominee to be in the U.S. Senate. She withdrew today. This is NPR.
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7: Hey, y'all, it's the Sam Sanders Show from KCRW, here with big questions and hot takes on the pop culture we love. Thank you so much for listening. This week, food. I am so, so honored to share a chat I had recently with my favorite celebrity chef, Samin Nosrat. She's out with a new cookbook called Good Things. But you may know Samin from her earlier cookbook. Flashback with me for a second to 2018. I consider this the golden age of Netflix, and perhaps the most beautiful show from that era on Netflix was the series based all on Samin's cookbook. The book and the show are called Salt, Fat, Acid, Heat. In this series, Samin took viewers all over the world to learn the basics of good cooking.
22: Fat adds its own unique flavor to a dish, and it can amplify the other flavors in a recipe. Simply put, fat makes food delicious. And one of the most important things any cook can learn is how to harness its magic.
0: This show was wildly popular, and the cookbook, Salt, Fat, Acid, Heat, it sold more than 1 million copies. You would think that everything after that would be smooth sailing for Samin, but not actually. After that crazy success, Samin had years of writer's block, and she struggled with clinical depression. She even stopped cooking for a while. Samin's friends and loved ones helped her through it, and now she is back with a new cookbook and what feels like an entirely new perspective on food and gathering and building a life full of meaning. Samin's new cookbook is called Good Things, and it's just as much about how to live a good life as it is about how to cook good food. In this chat, we'll talk about both of those things in Samin's backyard.
8: We're sitting under a huge persimmon tree. Like a persimmon could There's fall persimmon on us right at any there. Time.
1: Wow. You have passion fruit here from the garden.
8: Fruit. This is a massive lime tree. That's our vegetable garden. We have kumquats.
0: Yeah, me and my pit bull, Wesley, we drove up to Northern California to have this chat with Samin in her personal garden. What a treat. All right, let's get into it. This book is the second book that you've written that I'm talking to you about. Mm-hmm. It's very different from the first. This one's full of recipes.
8: Yes.
0: I made one of them a few days ago.
8: Oh, God, which one did you make?
0: I made the pasta with the ricotta.
8: Oh,
0: and
8: yeah,
0: the peas.
8: That's a winner.
0: Then
8: yeah.
0: I had a bunch, so the next day,
8: leftovers.
0: I baked it.
8: Oh, yeah, brilliant.
0: Yeah, it was very good, very good. But you doing recipes is like a big departure for you.
8: Yes.
0: You actually have a chapter in this book called The Problem with Recipes.
8: Yes.
0: Let's just unpack that to start. You are a chef who's written books about cooking known around the world, and you have a problem with recipes.
8: Yes.
0: Tell me.
8: Okay, so I wrote an entire book that I was on a mission to write since I had the idea for Salt, Fat, Acid, Heat when I was probably 20 years old, 19, 20 years old.
0: Yeah.
8: And the whole premise of that was if you understand these four elements, you can make anything. You don't need a recipe.
0: Mm-hmm.
8: And so that was the guiding principle of my culinary life.
0: Yeah.
8: And certainly like my writing life for so long. I published, I had that idea at, let's say, 20. The book came out when I was 37.
0: Oh, wow.
8: So that was a lot of time. My whole thing was do not be constrained to this recipe on the page that ultimately is never going to give you the thing you want, because you always have to be present, because that person who wrote that, however long ago, wherever they were, is not there with you in the moment to know, is your passion fruit ripe?
0: Mm-hmm.
8: Is your tomato the same size? Does your oven heat up? What size or shape is your pan exactly?
0: Mood are you in today?
8: Totally. So I wanted to teach you how to think for yourself and be brave and be able to make anything.
0: Yeah. By understanding salt, fat, acid, and heat
8: exactly.
0: work. Yeah.
8: And because I also knew a person cannot sell a cookbook to a publisher without recipes in it. There were recipes in Salt, Fat, Acid, Heat, but they were meant to sort of demonstrate the principles.
0: Yes.
8: And then the book came out, and then we made a show, and the show came out.
0: I wish possible to say it did gangbusters. What was I reading? Salt, Fat, Acid, Heat, a cookbook, sold 1.4 million copies. That's a platinum album.
8: It's truly. When I hit million, I was like, where's my platinum?
0: My
8: agent printed. She custom made basically the equivalent of a Prince album. Because I was like, come on.
0: I need something for this.
8: And then I was so embarrassed. It's just hiding in my closet.
0: Oh, hang that. Hang it up.
8: And so, which was amazing. And so much of the time people, I hear feedback or I bump into people or they write to me or whatever, and I hear things like, this changed my life, or I'm such an amazing cook now because of this. Or my favorite one was recently I was at an event and I was pre-signing all the books, and so it was just the bookstore people coming in and out, and one of the people from the bookstore came in and said, my girlfriend one day walked into a bookstore and saw your book on the shelf and just thought, salt, fat, acid, heat, that makes sense. And she didn't open the book. She didn't read the book. She didn't buy the book. She just saw the title.
0: Uh-huh.
8: She went home and she became a better cook.
0: Stop.
8: And I was like, that's amazing.
0: Yeah.
8: I was like, that's all I ever wanted was understand this. Yes. And that's proof in the pudding, And so that was the kind of feedback I hoped for and maybe expected.
0: Mm-hmm.
8: But what I did not expect that has happened over these last years is probably just as much or more of the time is people coming to me and saying, I love your X recipe. I love the chicken. I make it once a week. Yes. I love the focaccia.
1: The buttermilk, we make it turkey.
8: Yes, like exactly. That's doing, what we have at Thanksgiving. This lasagna is what I ask for every year on my birthday, whatever it is. Mm-hmm. And I sort of started to see, oh, these individual dishes have just as much sort of meaning mm-hmm. and like maybe positive effect in people's lives as this other thing that I was like, I know this will make a difference for mm-hmm. you. So that was sort of, I think, maybe I started to have a more charitable view of what a recipe can do. And also, this book was a long time coming and it was really hard for me to make.
0: Harder than the first one?
8: First one was hard because I'd never done it before. Mm-hmm. And I knew I was trying to sort of break the mold. Like, I did not have another. Often with cookbooks, there's sort of a prevailing wisdom. A cookbook has this many pages, mm-hmm. this many recipes, this many chapters, this mm-hmm. many photos. And that's, do all those, find a theme that binds them. There you go, cookbook, book deal. And that was not what Salt, Fat, Acid, Heat was. And so I knew in the making of it that I had to create and organize my own structure for it. That there mm-hmm. was nothing for me to look to because mm-hmm. there was nothing that was doing what I wanted to do, which was the challenge and why I had to rewrite it so many times and figure out the structure. So that was hard. And also I'd never done it before.
0: Yeah.
8: So I didn't understand. Only now that I've done it, do I understand that the part where you're in this deep, dark sea mm-hmm. and feel like you're doing it totally wrong and you're only making a mistake and you're making no progress and you're a terrible writer is actually the process of making a book. Like the part that feels like you're doing it wrong is that actually you're doing it right.
0: Exactly. Well, I have so many writer friends who are like, you have to just iterate knowing that like the first few iterations
8: it's gonna be
0: are
8: so bad,
0: but if you don't get the bad out, the good won't come out.
8: Totally.
0: And often you discover that bad stuff was actually kind of good too.
8: Yeah, and also it's like the landmarks on the way. Like they're just like, now I understand like those deep dark turns mm-hmm. past the whatever, mm-hmm. like statue of depression is like the landmark on the way. Mm-hmm. And so actually now I know if I feel bad that I'm doing something right or something, sort of.
0: Yeah.
8: Like, I don't know if I'm that zen yet, but I at least understood that was the process.
0: Listeners, if you are just now joining me, I'm here with my favorite chef, Samin Nosrat. We spoke at Samin's home in her beautiful garden. It was also lovely. Anywho, Samin's new cookbook is out now. It's called Good Things.
1: It feels like this book is asking us to consider what the recipes and what the food can do, which is give us ritual and community.
8: Mm-hmm.
1: Like even on the front of the book, you say recipes and rituals.
8: Yeah.
1: And it's like, oh, interchangeable.
8: Yeah.
1: And so much of what I feel like you're discussing in this book is the ways in which you use food to maintain and build community.
8: Yes.
1: I hear it in
8: Good.
1: This book.
8: That's what I hoped. I really wasn't sure that people, that would come through. And that was what I wanted more than anything else. Because for me, in the last 8 years, like I had to really recalibrate everything and find, I like lost all joy related to most things, but especially cooking. And so then I
1: Which is wild because you talk about when this happened, this depression that you talk about in the book and elsewhere, it comes after the success of Salt, Fat, Acid, Heat.
8: Yes.
1: You have the hit Netflix show, you have the platinum book, and then you're talking about and writing about being alone and lonely and sad.
8: Yeah.
1: It was wild. So,
8: I mean, it was wild. And I was like, if that doesn't make me happy, what's wrong with me? You know, if that can't, like, but it was probably because that didn't make, like, fill this, like, unfillable hole in my heart, which that was never going to, like, achievement and success was never going to fill the unfillable hole in my heart. And
1: achievement
8: so,
1: is a treadmill.
8: Yes.
1: You just, you keep going.
8: And ambition is like a lie.
1: Right? Yeah.
8: That we tell ourselves. Yeah. Mm-hmm. And so I think I just had to understand, like, why would I make, I love making stuff. I want to make stuff and share it with people.
1: Yeah.
8: But I can only, it can only be like, I only have the like motivation and momentum to like get through that horrible dark night of the soul of making something if there's meaning in it for me or a reason or something
1: and
8: I'm trying
1: to
8: communicate. Totally. And so I had to figure out like what is the point of making a cookbook or what even for me is the point of cooking because that sort of everything around it had sort of fallen there was, I lost my way. And so what became clear, especially like coming out of the cloud of the pandemic and the lone, like just, I had layers of loneliness.
0: Yeah.
8: Was I saw
0: layers of loneliness.
8: Yeah.
0: That's beautiful. That's poetic.
8: Yeah.
0: When you say layers of loneliness, what does it mean?
8: I mean, I had the actual like physical loneliness of the pandemic.
0: Yeah.
8: And then I had sort of a much more intense loneliness of what was inside of realizing like maybe what I've dedicated my life to try to figure out how to like belong in a place, I was going about it the wrong way. I've always just been trying to figure out, like, you know, that I always think of that book, Where Are You My Mother?
0: Wow. You know? Yeah, I do.
8: Yeah, like the kid's book of like this like little, you know, just trying to figure out where you belong. I've always been trying to figure out where I belong. Mm. And for so long, I thought I had found the magic tool, which was cooking. Like I was like, oh, if I am the one cooking and throwing the party, then by definition, I'm invited.
0: Oh, okay.
8: Right? Like, yeah. By definition, I'm creating this thing. And in a weird way, the achievement and the book and the show, again, there was so much truth and good intention on my part. So it's not like all some demented part of my brain was just trying to do it for attention. But I think also along with the thing I made came praise, attention, success, mm-hmm. whatever. And probably some small part of me believed that that would make me feel seen or whole, mm-hmm. and it didn't. And that was really unsettling and confusing.
0: Yeah.
8: And so, and left me in a way being like, wait a minute, I always thought that my problem was that I'm a cook who makes $12 an hour and I'm so depressed and scared because I just feel like I live in a sense, in a state of just like my reality is very fragile. Like if I get sick, I don't have health insurance.
0: Yeah.
8: I'm just the precipice. Yeah, yeah. Like, and I'm the one who's always working, putting my head down and saying, no, I can't go on this trip with you. And no, I can't do this because I'm working. And but that's because it's all in service of this greater thing that I'm going to do one day.
0: Yes.
8: And when I do that, then I'll be okay. Man. Then I'll be happy. And so there was a way where like the loneliness and sadness and lostness before, I could sort of tell myself a story about it because I hadn't figured everything out.
0: Yes.
8: But then all the stuff I thought
0: and you're still
8: would fix it came and I was still sort of just lonely inside.
0: I always am intrigued to hear people describe their depression, mm-hmm. what it looks like, what it feels like. And what I really felt drawn to ask you is, what was your depression meal?
8: Oh, interesting. I really lost my appetite.
0: Wow.
8: You know,
0: which is wild to think.
8: Yeah. Well, part of it too, like when I'm very depressed, which I've been depressed most of my adult life, like this was just like a particularly bad bout of it.
0: Mm-hmm.
8: But, and because it was so bad and it came sort of wrapped up in all of these things, I was trying to sort of trace a lot of my like stuff from my childhood and I was dealing with my dad was dying and like there were just multiple, then I was dealing with just what I was going through and trying to make sense of who I am in the world. And I'm, because I'm like insatiable in all ways, I was like, well, there has to be a better way for me to, I need, there must be something I can do. And so I kept trying to like look for different therapies or something because nothing was helping me feel better. So as you know, I'm sure, like, it is of the moment rage to do psychedelic therapy. Okay. And so then I was like, well, I'm going to try and do that because I knew a lot of people who had really good experiences with that.
0: Mm-hmm.
8: But I take antidepressants. And so I had to taper off of, like, I talked to my psychiatrist and together we like tapered me off of my, of my SSRIs, which had both an effect on my mind and also on my body. And I immediately lost, like I dropped, I think, I don't even know, 20 pounds like that.
0: Wow.
8: And I totally lost my appetite.
0: Yeah.
8: I remember at the time I was doing some research about my family. There's like some graveyard websites that like, you know, like I was just trying to figure out like what my grandfather's birth date was or something.
0: Mm-hmm.
8: And so I Googled his name and you know how Google will populate like suggested.
0: Oh yeah, yeah, yeah.
8: Like what's the rest of this question? Mm-hmm. So I did not, and I never Google myself.
0: Really?
8: Oh God, okay. No. That's like, I don't want to know. But I just put in my grandfather's name and that was enough to then populate it with a bunch of questions about, like, suggested questions about me.
0: Mm-hmm.
8: And one of them was, like, Samin Nosrat weight loss. And I was so mad. That just made me so angry because I was like, oh, people are wondering how I lost 20 pounds. Like, let me tell you how I lost 20 pounds. Like, I am at the bottom, like a nadir of depression, and I'm off my meds, like, and about to lose my weight. And I was like, and for you, I am this like arbiter of joy, an avatar of joy. And like, you want me to both be this avatar of joy and be 20 pounds skinnier? Like, you, that's not gonna happen. Like, I was just like, don't you understand what? Made me so. So then I stopped Googling anything related to my family.
0: I get that. I get that.
8: But anyway, this is just to say, like, I don't remember what I was eating. It was very cloudy. I was not. It was probably a lot of quesadillas. Like, I literally had a quesadilla before you came today.
0: I love
8: I eat 9 quesadillas a week.
0: You do a very lovely, it's in the book, a very lovely open-faced quesadilla.
8: That one's the special. I don't always have the special.
0: All right, listeners, time for a quick break. When we come back, Samin Nosrat tells us why she doesn't consider herself a chef anymore. Stick around.
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0: Hey, y'all, it's the Sam Sanders Show here with hot takes and big thoughts on pop culture every week. Let's get back to my conversation with Chef Samin Nosrat. I drove up to Northern California to chat with Samin about her new cookbook, Good Things. And we spoke about this cookbook in her garden.
8: This is a massive lime tree. That's our vegetable garden. We have kumquats and oranges and
1: grapefruits. I saw some basil over there.
8: Yeah, there's a little bit of everything. So it does bring me so much pleasure.
0: It's like a secret garden.
8: Yeah, it's pretty awesome.
0: All right, let's get back into it. A lot of what I feel in the way you talk about food is not being too precious about the food, that it gets in the way of just gathering with folks that you love. You say that home cooking is different from restaurant cooking. It's different from cooking on for a screen. It should just be about, and quote, nourishment, care, and ideally enjoyment.
8: Yeah.
0: I love that.
8: Yeah. That's what I feel is like when I, you know, when I first started cooking in like 2000, I was actually still in school. So it was a little before that. But people, I would say to them like, oh, I think I'm going to like, I'm interested in cooking. And they're like, why? Like there was no culinary, there was no celebrity chef. There was no, like the food world did not exist in culture the way it does today in pop culture. In like, and so it was, there were, you know, there was Bon Appetit, Savour and Gourmet magazine. There were three food magazines.
0: And those weren't about personalities. Those were just the brands of the magazines.
8: That was all of the, that was it. Food, the Food Network was brand new. That, so that was, there was just, it was a different landscape that food and cooking held in the culture. And it was not one of prestige. And that changed a lot in the next 10 years. It changed with the Food Network, with Anthony Bourdain, with certainly social media. And I think all of these things and many other things created to like just accelerated the way we are all pelted with these images all the time of what we should be making and what our food should look like. Yeah, it's a performance. And so it's just a really, it's very interesting because most of the like very best cooks I know really do a lot with a little.
0: Listen, I was in your kitchen just now. It is very
8: tiny.
0: Nice and humble.
8: Yeah, it's
0: I
8: tiny.
0: Love it.
8: Yeah, I mean, it's very nice. I'm
0: it
8: happy. I'm
0: you?
8: So lucky I have it, but like,
0: but
8: it's
0: no,
8: not
0: it's not showing off.
8: Yeah,
0: and
8: I just want something that works, and I feel really lucky to have that. So,
0: yeah. This book feels like it is a rejection of that peak food performance culture, but as someone who is in this world and who could easily become one of those canonized chefs, I feel you fighting that impulse.
8: Yes, I'm always trying to.
0: But what is your take on that? And like, how do you exist in that world without being fully immersed and engulfed with that?
8: I feel like I have sort of left that world in some ways. I feel like I even say it in this book, like over the course of the last 10 years, like I've become a home cook. I'm not a chef. I don't work in restaurants.
0: But it's funny.
8: And so
0: I was like, you know, it's wild. After Salt, Fat, Acid, Heat, I was like, she could have opened a restaurant or two or three. She could have had a collab on some line of food. She could have done like, here are my dishes at Target. Yeah. And you were like, uh-uh.
8: That's not
0: I kind
8: ever
0: of admire
8: what I
0: it.
8: Wanted. Oh, thanks.
0: Yeah.
8: Yeah. I just, to me, one thing I always knew is I was like, I don't want my face on pots and pans. Yeah. I'm like, no thanks.
0: Although, if I was like at the store and saw pots and pans with your face on it, I'd be like, well, I'm buying those.
8: That's
0: she seems happy.
8: Yeah. But that's not, I don't know. Like, I do feel like in so many ways, I grew up in restaurants.
0: Yeah.
8: I became an adult in restaurants, which gave me a lot and also is a really complicated and hard place.
0: Well, they all
8: to
0: feel, from what I've heard, they all feel mildly abusive.
8: There's definitely just some trauma. Yeah.
0: Yeah.
8: And so like so much of my then the next 15 years has been detangling myself from that and like learning who I am outside of a life that is only built on food and only cares about food. Like I try really hard. There's no art in my house that's food related, right? Like I don't want to look on my wall. I want to fill my life with like beauty and nature and friendship and art and inspiration. And that can't only come from food and the food world. It has to come from all sorts of other things. I don't really read cookbooks. I don't really, I do.
0: Wow.
8: I consult them. Certainly.
0: Yeah.
8: I look at ones that people are like, you have to read this person's writing. Mm-hmm. It's amazing or whatever. But like, I want to read fiction and nonfiction and poetry. I want to read nature writing. I want to read memoir.
0: Yeah.
8: Like I want to go out in the world and learn about sashiko embroidery and quilting. And for me, I feel like I have to bring all of these things out.
0: Yes.
8: From, you know, I have to experience the whole rest of the world to let that inform the work that I do, whatever that work is.
0: Yeah. It sounds like you are in a place where you're very grounded about how your life and your work intersect and work together. It takes a lot of time and space to get to that point. As someone who's trying to get there myself, was there a moment when you said to yourself, it's changing now. I'm changing my relationship to this work, to how I live my life. Like, was there a moment where you began to walk towards the epiphanies you're sharing right now with me?
8: I haven't figured it out. There's definitely not like a before and after moment yet. So it's like, I still think I'm working on it. Like, even now I'm just like, did I really need to go on a 28 city book tour? I don't know. Like, is that the best thing for me as a human in my body? Like for my mental and physical health? I don't know. Like I do enjoy, I actually really love each evening's event. But there's just a lot of like,
0: and it's training.
8: It's a lot to like get to each city and do all of that. And so I still make mistakes, but I feel like there have been these like landmark moments of times I've made myself so miserable that I'm like, oh, now I understand. Like I can never do that again. So one was I took a big story for the New York Times Magazine about candy. And I did not want to do it. I love eating candy, but I did not have a brilliant idea of anything in particular to say about candy.
0: Mm-hmm.
8: And they sort of convinced me to do it. And they're like, oh, you'll be part
0: of
8: like
0: pitch?
8: This. They just were like, it's going to be this candy issue. Like all these writers are going to do it and you'll be amongst them. And like, you know, you're going to have your big piece in the front of the magazine, whatever, and all this stuff. And I was like, okay. And then the whole

0: 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The work of the ACLU is about closing the gap between the America that was promised and the America that is. Learn more at www.aclu-sdic.org.
1: It's over now. But then nobody would know about it if I didn't keep mentioning my terrible candy story. But then I like wrote this big post-it that sits above my desk that's like, next time you're like tempted to take some, you know, by something that's like not coming from inside, remember how miserable you were for 6 months in the candy story. So there's a kind of like the candy story in some ways is there's just sometimes there's like no amount of money or no amount of whatever that could make up for like how much just misery you're in for weeks or months. Yeah. And like also then you become a miserable person to be around, so no one wants to be around you because you're just always complaining about your terrible whatever.
2: And then you're just like using the money that you've earned to treat all of the stress induced maladies that you've given yourself.
1: And then more therapy.
2: I had that like aha kind of moment during lockdown. There was just like constantly every day this larger question, like, what do you actually want to do? And I found myself being drawn to things that were smaller and kinder and beautiful in very mundane and ordinary daily ways. And I wanted to be around, I wanted my world to be smaller, but more lived in. Does that make sense?
1: Yeah, me too. I feel like that became, for me, a big thing was, you know, a lot of weird stuff happens when you're on TV, even if, and I'm not like, I'm not Jake Gyllenhaal, you know what I mean? I'm just like out there with a cooking show, like, and people start calling you and they start telling you things like, and I knew well enough, like, it's not like I was totally ungrounded. Like I have a pretty good sense of where
2: but
1: I stand
2: could be
1: in
2: ungrounding
1: the order of things, but they're just the amount of it is so intense.
2: Yeah.
1: So people are like, you're going to, you know, so at one point people are like, you're going to be the next Oprah. And I'm not sure how they extrapolated from like a 4-episode cooking show that I could be the next Oprah.
2: But we got to say, it was like, such an epically beautiful 4-episode. That's that's when I began to chase you down for the first interview. I literally, we had wrapped the show on a Friday. It was winding down. I turned on Netflix. Your show comes up. They're like, you want to watch? And I was like, yeah. 10 minutes in, I text my producer, Brent, and I was like, do what you got to do.
1: Aww.
2: She's it. I want her. We're talking. Yeah. Like, that, your show and the book, it had that effect. Like, it was very just like...
1: Also, this was another... Like, now I'm remembering that day. So I landed at LAX.
2: Yes.
1: I came straight to the house where
2: After going to TJ Maxx.
1: But yeah, that's right. I went to TJ Maxx to buy a pot for making Tadig. Or maybe three pots for making Tadig. Because... Then I had to come to your house and we made chicken together.
2: Yeah.
1: And then I had to go straight into like the prepping for and cooking this like basically this dinner for so many famous people that I tried to get out of doing that I like for reasons outside of my control, I was forced to cook and we needed and they had wanted basically every food we made on the show.
2: Oh my God.
1: And I was like, that's a lot of weird stuff. It's like Mexican, Japanese,
2: you were
1: Iranian,
2: in multiple
1: Italian.
2: Countries.
1: Yeah. I was like, this is a weird menu.
2: Yeah.
1: But and I didn't know anyone else. Like I had a few friends who helped me cook, but I didn't have any pots. So I had to go to TJ Maxx. It was just this crazy order of events.
2: Yeah. And I remember you being you were so present and locked in, but I felt you were vibrating on some higher frequency. And you were, but you were so eager to please.
1: Yes.
2: You were like, I'm going to execute this and make these things work.
1: Yes.
2: And I was like, oh, she's operating.
1: Yeah.
2: You were operating.
1: It was real hard. And so that was the right? Like I was just in that cranking it up, giving everything. Mm-hmm. And I still had a full year of doing that after that. That was the very beginning of a intense year of just that.
2: Yeah.
1: And then... You know, people are like, you could be the next Oprah or whatever. And one of the things was they were like, well, you know, Oprah has this thing that she's like sends money to the girls in Africa and builds schools for the girls in Africa. You need to figure out what your cause is. And so that felt very overwhelming because then you have to choose your cause so you can be the spokesperson of your cause. And like I was like, this isn't, it was, and I kind of under that and many other things like melted and had a meltdown.
2: Yeah.
1: And then the
2: which
1: pandemic.
2: Which I totally get.
1: Yeah, which is.
2: Well, like there's this celebrity making industrial complex.
1: Mm-hmm.
2: You know, once you have a thing that hits, how can we spin that out into as many things as possible?
1: And turn it into like things that make money for a whole, like a whole sort of ecosystem of people like built on your back.
2: All right, time now.

0: for a break. When we come back, Samin talks about her version of church, weekly dinner parties. Stay with us.
1: This year marks an important milestone for our country. 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
2: We're coming up on a year since the Trump administration's dramatic reshaping of the State Department and dismantling of U.S. aid. What have the cuts and the loss in our civil servant workforce meant for American diplomacy? And what has it meant for those who used to rely on our aid? Taking stock of U.S. global leadership, next time on 1A.
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0: Hey, y'all, it's the Sam Sanders Show. Let's get back to my conversation with Samin Nosrat. I drove up with my pit bull, Wesley, to visit Samin at her home in the Bay. And we actually spoke in her garden. We've been chatting about Samin's struggle with success after the release of her debut cookbook, Salt, Fat, Acid, Heat, and how her weekly dinner parties have helped her heal and find community. Let's get back into it. I want to talk about your weekly dinners.
5: Okay, great.
0: It seems like it has become a big part of you and your life and, like, also your work. You discuss it a lot in the book, and it feels like it's become a grounding practice for you. What are these dinners? Because I think that, like, and I know myself reading about it, I'm like, I'm going to start doing that.
5: You should.
0: It seems great.
5: That was a hope for me was, and they have, you know, they really, it was something I wanted for a long time. And I think going back to when I said, like, are you my mother, being my, and the sense of like feeling just unrooted in the world and in any place or group or people. I also understand now, like, part of that is in my family, like, there are a variety of reasons, like, why I didn't have a lot of that rooting in my own family. And I didn't have a lot of the, like, rituals that get passed down from generation to generation. Partly because my parents were, like, immigrants who'd left their country, you know?
0: Yeah.
5: And so there was just a lot that didn't get passed down to me because it was left behind. And partly because I did not grow up in any religion. And I think religion is, I know you have, like, a whole different, the opposite history with religion, but, like,
0: it gives you ritual.
5: It gives you community. It has the scaffolding for the ritual and the community. And so, like, without, there's a way where there are a lot of complicated and even negative things about religion, but one of the beautiful things is that in the most beautiful forms of it, the ritual, the, like, connection to other people is built in, and the sort of open door policy. And so I think I, at some point in all of this, like, seeking that I've been doing in these last several years and the trying to do all the different kinds of therapies or whatever, part of it, at some point I realized it was because I did not feel connected to anything. And I think one of the ways to feel, like, connected is just, is truly, is, like, as I read and understood, is, like, is ritual gives things meaning. And it doesn't have to be something you do with other people, but it certainly helps when when it can be that.
0: And there's no need for it to be fancy.
5: Yeah, and there's no
0: ritual just means a thing that you do more than once.
5: Yes.
0: To find meaning and pastime.
5: Yes. And so, like, so I had always wanted to have some sort of, like, ongoing cook dinner, you know, in my mind, I was going to host it and it would be on Sundays. And, but then every time I sort of thought through the logistics, I was like, well, all my friends have kids. No one's going to come pack their kids into a car, drive across town and drive across the bridge on a Sunday with, like, school day the next day. Your kids are screaming. Everyone has different dietary restrictions. I was just like, I sort of talked myself out of it every time before I even started. Then my friend Sarah came over one time while I was ruining a pork recipe. Yeah. And I was sort of saying like, oh, now I'm going to have to eat this by myself for the next 27 meals. Mm-hmm. And she was like, we'll help you eat it. So I brought it over to their house. They live nearby. And I started doing it. I brought the pork. It was good. Mm-hmm. And they're like, I was like, should we do it again? They said, yeah. And so we just kept doing it. And over time, like, it's shifted a little. Like now they no longer live in the back house. They live six doors down. Mm-hmm. And like now, you know, she's partnered. Another friend has joined us. I have a girlfriend. So like it's a little bit bigger now, but
0: yeah,
5: truly it is in some ways we call it like our church. And wow, I'm watching these kids grow up.
0: Yeah.
5: And
0: you're Auntie Samine.
5: Yeah. And I'm Auntie Samine. And like, there's a way where certainly when I'm testing recipes, like it's a way for me to like, it just gives me something to celebrate. But, you know, even the second thought I had today after I thought I want to make chicken pot pie is I guess I'll make chicken pot pie on Monday for Monday dinner. Like, it's sort of like a built-in
0: thing of my week. There's an infrastructure for your community.
5: Yeah, and like, whereas I live by myself, so a lot of times, like, I might make myself a chicken pot pie, but then you're like, there's only so much chicken pot pie you can eat by yourself.
0: Exactly. Yeah. What is, I think, it can be intimidating to say to yourself, I want to organize a weekly gathering where people are cooking.
5: Yes.
0: I'm cooking.
5: Oh, I got two. Okay. I think it can be so simple. And I think it does not have to be about like outdoing one another with food. I think you could even order bean burritos. It's not even about the cooking.
0: It's okay to order food. It's for just, the dinner.
5: Yeah. But like two of the sort of simplest ways to start are, I think, a soup. Like a big pot of soup and a loaf of bread, and you just have the soup changes. Like, it does not have to be extravagant. Yeah. I think it doesn't even have to be everybody cooks. It could just be like it rotates who makes the soup.
0: Mm-hmm.
5: Or another version is there was, I think his name was Pablo Johnson. He was a photographer in New Orleans who was just like one of those people like everyone in New Orleans and beyond knew.
0: Yeah.
5: And he was famous for like, I think every Sunday at his house, he just had open door and red beans and rice, a pot of rice, pot of beans. And so like that, and that was this thing that then attracted people and people would come. Some people would bring a cake, people would bring a beer or whatever. But like, it was sort of just that it's always, it keeps happening. So consistency is key.
0: Yeah.
5: And so what in your configuration of people, whatever you need to do to like create that consistency, I think is the most important, whether it's simplifying the food, making the food something you order, you know, for us, some ways that we simplify are it's always at the same house. We don't rotate houses. Mm-hmm. I think people would have the instinct to share the burden of hosting. Mm-hmm. But for us, it's a lot easier that it never moves. It never changes date or time.
0: And there's no need to figure out the kitchen utensils over and over.
5: Or just
0: again.
5: Like, well, whose house did it at again this time? Mm-hmm. Let me log into that spreadsheet. Mm-hmm. There's none of that. Like, we just always know when and where.
0: Yeah.
5: And that, so there's no correspondence about logistics. The correspondence is about like, what are we going to eat?
0: Yeah.
5: It was just fun.
0: I love that.
5: Yeah.
0: Well, you also, you talk about how you have to be okay with it not being perfect and then be okay accepting help. There's something you wrote in the book. You wrote, and this really stopped me in my tracks. You said, I've learned that if I let other people care for me, they will.
5: Yeah, which was really hard for me to believe.
0: Well, because it's like, I imagine as someone who's really good at making food, your dinner party ideal, or a lot of folks think it might be, you do everything, I make it all, I've made this feast for you, you sit down, don't come into my kitchen. I got it.
5: Yeah.
0: But what you talk about here in the book is not that at all.
5: Yeah. And I think by nature of it not being at my house, like the fact it was sort of ripped out of my hands was the only way that I was going to learn that lesson.
0: Yeah.
5: And so like I can't, I mean, not that I haven't, but I can't really go into someone else's house and like
0: commandeer it.
5: Yeah. I mean, I could, but I don't. I try. It's like, there's just a way where the collaborative nature of it like has really been a sort of a gift that I didn't anticipate.
0: Mm-hmm.
5: Partly because like I said, I grew up around chefs, and when you go to a chef's house,
0: it's scary.
5: Even if you're a cook, like like there are people who I'd go to their house and you're not, I mean, some people are more like, come and help with the parsley, but a lot of people are like, no, I do everything.
0: Mm-hmm.
5: And so and that is sort of that's like the example that I learned from.
0: Well, and then there's a story you tell in the book about how a 10-year-old helped you really think about what it means to cook and to host.
5: Mm-hmm.
0: I love that story.
5: Yeah. So Orion's one of the Monday dinner kids, and for their 10th birthday, I always ask the kids, like, what do you want for your birthday?
0: You're
5: like,
0: nice
5: what's
0: auntie.
5: Your dream dinner? It's fun. Yeah. Like, you get to, like, make, and sometimes the dreams are real weird.
0: Really?
5: Yeah. Like, there was one when one friend's kid was turning 5, he just learned about, like, the Earth's mantle, core, and crust.
0: Okay.
5: So he's like, I want a cake that represents the mantle, core, and crust with bananas and caramel and whipped cream. And I was like, all right. And then, you know, so, but Orion wanted fish tacos and churros. And I was like, okay, I can do that.
0: Sounds good.
5: And then it sort of got, the party got bigger and bigger over the course of the week as we were leading up to the thing, which is fine. Like, I can cook for 20 people. It's no big deal. But it's all deep frying. Both the fish and the churros are deep fried, which means I can only go at the pace of the pot of oil. So there was just only so much I could do at once. So it just meant it was like elongating the time I was frying, but you don't want people to eat cold, soggy fried fish. Yeah. So I started sending it out as it started coming out, which we never do. At Monday dinner, we always all have this moment where we sit down together. But for the sort of because of the menu and because this dinner had gotten so big that there wasn't room for everyone to sit down at the same time anyway, it kind of made sense to like get the kids started and then let the parents go. So the kids got started. Orion made a plate. They like took a big bite and they looked at their mom. They're like, wow, this is so good. But where's Samin? And so Sarah came in and told me that. And I was like, oh, like it just dawned on me. Like I was in there all aggro, like frying my fish, you know, like just sort of like I was like slipping into martyr mode, you know, like which like I historically go into martyr mode because I insist on doing everything myself. And then I'm annoyed that I'm doing everything.
0: And you end up dead.
5: Yeah, totally. And you're just like angry and like, and so like nobody wants to be like that. And because this was so starkly different than any of the dinners before that had come for years, there was a way I could look at it and be like, what was different tonight? And then, you know, and I was like, oh, we didn't all sit down together at the same time. And also I had slipped into that mode of doing everything. And so there was a way where I just understood, like, we have a new rule now, which is we can invite as many people as we want, but we have to have chairs for us to all sit at the same time. And like, there's just a way that will force me, like, I can't go, I just can't let myself slip into martyr mode. And so I understood, like, Orion didn't want the grand meal. Orion wanted to have the grand meal together. Yeah.
0: There you go. Friends, if you are just now joining me, I'm talking with Samin Nosrat, my favorite chef. I recently dropped by her home here in California, and we spoke about her new cookbook called Good Things in her garden. There's so much about the way you talk about these group dinners, weekly dinners, that feels just like good advice for life. And there's some really interesting spirituality that you speak of in terms of these dinners. You quote from this book called The Sabbath by Abraham Joshua Heschel. And there's this beautiful line you quote from him that also stopped me in my tracks. And he's speaking about what makes the Sabbath have meaning. And he goes, it is not a thing that lends significance to a moment. It is a moment that lends significance to things.
5: Totally. I mean, when I think of the meals that like my most memorable meals, very few of them I remember what I ate. Like I remember the time, the moment, the experience, the people, like what silliness was happening or what, you know, so it was the time so-and-so brought their fiance from We Met Her for the first time, or it was when I was making yet again a fool of myself and being kicked under the table, or what, you know, it was this time when like our friend had a really emotional, vulnerable moment. I don't really remember that. I don't remember what we were eating. I remember what we were doing. And
0: are y'all listening out there, people?
5: Yeah.
0: We have the world's best chef saying, you don't, like, the things that will matter will not be how precious your food was.
5: No, it really is not. And, like, we, I don't know. And this is not to say, like, we all at our Monday dinner, we like to cook and we like to eat. Actually, it's funny because we have one person who, like, very adamantly, like, I do fizzy water. That's it. Like he's like, I don't cook. And he's just like, but he does, he takes photo. There's a way everyone contributes in some way.
0: Yeah.
5: And I think also it wouldn't be the same without him. And it's fine. And he also is very, he's like grew up very religious in the South.
0: Okay.
5: And so he's very like, you Californians, like you putting bread in salad. Like he's like every time he's and so I find that kind of funny. Like I like that he's just, he's like not trying to do anyone, outdo anyone or whatever. Like, I don't know. It's just, we're all together, and yeah, that's what's important.
0: Yeah. No, well, and it's like, I don't know, so much of me reading about what you were talking about with dinner in the book, like, it kind of convinced me. It's like, I know this is a cookbook, but this is a book about deep emotions and how to work through them in community. And there was a graph that, like, summed it all up for me that you wrote at the top of the dessert chapter.
5: Oh, yeah, yeah.
0: I was like, oh, this is a book about life.
5: Yeah.
0: And this is a book about how to live a good life.
5: Yeah.
0: You wrote, I've spent most of my life denying myself pleasures great and small. For one thing, I've always struggled to believe I deserve to experience delight of any kind. And on the rare occasions when I've allowed myself a pleasure, it's only because I felt I'd earned the privilege. But pleasure is a right, an essential part of the human experience. And as I've grown older and more familiar with loss, I've become keenly aware of my own mortality, too. As a result, pleasure has become central to my life. I'm like, oh, that's it. Mm-hmm. That's the book.
5: Yeah.
0: That's the book.
5: Thank you for seeing that.
0: I saw it, and I was like, oh.
5: My friend Amanda calls, like, she sort of helped. There are many things have helped, but she has this thing she calls pleasure islands. And so she's always like, if I'm going to get, she's a director. And so sometimes you have to go into these like big stretches of time when you're just like in this like hard production or whatever. And so she's like, I have to give myself something to look forward to, or like the little sort of joys in between all of the hard stuff is like what you have to live for. So you have to give yourself the thing to look for. Like, you just have to allow yourself that. And it can be tiny. It can be like truly the passion, planting yourself a passion fruit, or like, I buy this obscenely expensive incense that then I'm like, I'm just burning money, you know, or whatever every
0: but
5: time.
0: But then it feels
5: so good, and
0: it
5: smells
0: like,
5: so good, you know, or whatever it is. Like, just let myself have a little niceness.
0: Well, and like, that's the thing. It's like a little niceness as you go about your day instead of just like waiting to get the biggest, fanciest niceness.
5: Because
0: like, we can have and deserve these small pleasures all the time.
5: Totally. So
0: I'm trying.
5: I'm trying to be that person. I'm so glad you noticed. Thank you.
0: Oh, I was like, oh, this is it. I was like, this is a cookbook, but it's like more so a book about life.
5: That's awesome.
0: I have most of my guests on the show share some kind of hot take. A pop culture hot take, an entertainment hot take. But I was like, oh, for Samin, could we do a food hot take?
5: Do you
0: have one?
5: It was funny. Last night, Ebony, I was like, Ebony, what's my hot take? She's like, you're pretty mid. I was like, I know. And I was like, but I do think the thing that I have, like, am clear on is I think most people, most like restaurants or chefs are just doing too much. So, wish there were people who were doing less. And by that, I mean, like, for my book tour, I was really able to clarify this with language just in the last, I've thought this for a while, but here's my example. I was in New York. I was staying at a hotel. The hotel did not have the greatest, like, cafe downstairs. So I would leave the hotel in the mornings and go, there's like a little kiosk from, do you know Bread's Bakery? Like, it's a delicious
0: bakery.
5: It's called Bread's Bakery. They make delicious breads in New York. And so they had a little kiosk in the park, and I would go down there in the mornings and get a coffee and a, like, basically an egg and cheese sandwich on a, like, a challah roll or whatever. Just like a New York egg and cheese sandwich, bacon, egg and cheese, whatever. And it was so good, and it was $6, and it wasn't even freshly made. Like, it had made at some commissary and brought over. And I was like, Ebony and I kept eating them in the mornings. And then one day I looked at it, I was like, you know, if this was in the Bay Area, it would be on some like handcrafted sourdough thing that would probably be too hard and scrape the roof of your mouth. The egg would be cooked in probably some sous vide, whatever. There would be like 19 garnishes you don't want on there. And then it would cost $17.
0: Yep.
5: Like, I just want this, like, it doesn't have to be garbage, but it just, sometimes I just want the simple thing.
0: Simple is good.
5: The simple thing.
0: I like that.
5: Yeah.
0: I like that. My music theory professor in undergrad, she would always say, in matters of music and of life, the simplest is the best.
5: Yes. It's true.
0: Is the
5: it's
0: best.
5: It's really true.
0: You can be simple. My food hot take
5: would be,
0: and I felt this last night at Chez Panisse, great meal. Loved it. They had on the table a salt shaker and a pepper shaker. Bring that back.
5: Oh, yeah.
0: Why did we stop doing that at restaurants?
5: Yeah, because everyone feels like it's, you know, you're not supposed to second guess.
0: Oh, I love to second guess. I'm eating the food.
5: It's true.
0: And another thing, while we're on that, let me do substitutions. I hate that we don't do substitutions.
5: I have to say, I love it my way. Yes, yeah. I'm with you. I love it. I like, love it when I'm always like, because I'm always like, ooh, I want that and that and that, but yes. I also want that.
0: Yeah, yes, yeah. Yes. Also, like, I'm just bad with spicy food. Oh. I'm trying to get better. It's hard. It I always want to be like, I want to try that spicy dish, but just make it a little
5: less spicy. Wow,
0: you're
5: from Texas.
0: I had a rough upbringing.
5: Yeah.
0: As a kid in Texas, I was not into spicy food, and I wasn't into cheese.
5: Whoa.
0: It made my life so
5: really
0: hard.
5: Really hard.
0: Yeah.
5: Yeah.
0: I'm getting better now.
5: You know, spice is just, like, spice tolerance is pain tolerance.
0: I know. I don't like pain.
5: And well, there you go. Yeah.
0: But you can, like, build the muscle,
5: you can build
0: I guess.
5: It up, yeah.
0: I got to say, I really appreciate the way in which you pour the entirety of your emotion into your work.
5: Thank you.
0: I think there are a lot of people who are public facing that only perform happy or only perform angry or only perform genius. And you do this wonderful thing where you show up on a camera, in an interview, in your books, as someone who feels all emotions deeply and isn't afraid to talk about them. Yeah. And I think that's beautiful.
5: Thank you. Thank you.
0: So, yeah, thanks for that.
5: Thank you. And also, thank you for, like, getting in the Sprinter van and driving all the way across California.
0: You had to meet Wesley.
5: Yeah. I really did.
0: Thanks again to my guest, Samin Nosrat. Special thanks to Tabrizi Productions. 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We are distributed nationally by PRX. Our showrunner is Tyler Green. Our senior producer is Bennett Purser. Andrea Bautista is our producer and social media editor. Phil Richards is our technical director. Bo Delmore is our video lead. Ramel Alcantara is our graphic designer. Alicia Baitoop composed our theme music. And together, Arnie Seipel and I co-executive produce this show. 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
10: Everyone in Unit 2 got served worms. 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
16: Live from NPR News in Washington, I'm Dan Ronan. Funeral services for Iran's supreme leader continued today in Tehran. NPR's Hadil Al-Shashi reports he and four members of his family were killed by the U.S.-Israeli airstrikes 4 months ago.
17: Allah, Allah, Allah, Allah, Allah, Allah, Allah, Allah. Tens of thousands of Iranians lined up to perform the ritual Islamic funeral prayers facing the caskets of Ayatollah Ali Khamenei and his four family members. Iranian state media showed Iranian military and political officials sobbing as they performed the prayers. Water sprayed over the mourners to keep them cool as the temperatures reached the 90s. Three of Khamenei's sons were seen at the prayers. Missing was his fourth son, Mujtaba Khamenei, who took over as supreme leader from his father. A funeral preparation spokesperson said the funeral was delayed until now because of the war. Khamenei will be buried in his birthplace of Mashhad on Thursday. Hadil Al-Shalchi, NPR News, Istanbul.
16: The U.S. soccer star, the forward for Lauren Bolgan, will be allowed to play in the World Cup high-stakes game against Belgium tomorrow. FIFA is lifting the striker's red card ban. NPR's Becky Sullivan reports.
18: U.S. striker Lauren Bolgan was shown the red card in last Wednesday's match against Bosnia-Herzegovina. The referee at first declined to call a foul of any kind, but a video official stepped in after reviewing the play in slow motion. Normally, a red card would mean a suspension in the following game. In the phone call with Infantino, Trump wanted to understand why the red card was given and why a suspension was necessary, according to an official with knowledge of the call who was granted anonymity to discuss a private conversation. The news of the call, coupled with FIFA's decision to allow Bolgan to play, has ignited a huge response in the soccer world. Belgium's Football Federation said they were astonished by the decision and would pursue any path to recourse. Becky Sullivan, NPR News, Seattle.
16: The CDC has lacked a permanent director for most of the Trump administration, as NPR's Ping Wong reports. Recently released emails highlight the challenges the new administrator is going to face at CDC.
19: Dr. Erica Schwartz, Trump's nominee for CDC director, is expected to have a confirmation hearing before the Senate Health Committee this month. Senator Bernie Sanders from Vermont is a ranking member. He recently released more than 250 pages of internal emails provided by Dr. Deb Howry, a top CDC official who quit last August. They show CDC career scientists pushing back against changes to vaccine policies requested by Health Secretary Robert F. Kennedy Jr. and his political appointees. Dr. Dimitri Daskalakis, a former CDC official who quit with Howry, says he sought to document the conflicts of interest and anti-science moves he saw.
20: And frankly, like, it becomes really clear that this is public health by vibes as opposed to public health by data.
19: A new CDC director would have to navigate layers of political reviews now required at the agency. Ping Huang, NPR News.
16: And you're listening to NPR News from Washington. A potential competitor to the New York Stock Exchange and NASDAQ begins operations Monday. The Dallas-based Texas Stock Exchange will initiate a phased rollout as the market eventually expands. They'll add corporate clients this summer, and the public can eventually start trading online. The massive heat wave collided with more than just the 4th of July celebrations in Pittsburgh. It was the 20th anniversary of AnthroCon, the annual convention for the furry fandom. Jenna Post from member station WESA reports.
21: The heat wave hardly slowed down the furries at AnthroCon, the largest furry fandom convention in the world, according to organizers. Despite a heat index exceeding 100 degrees, many attendees still wore full fursuits. Organizers say weekend passes sold out early Friday for the first time in the convention's history. And Visit Pittsburgh estimates nearly $18.6 million in visitor spending. Mayor Corey O'Connor says AnthroCon has become a Pittsburgh tradition.
22: 4th of July festivities, you know, we know that the furries are going to be a mix in Pittsburgh for that weekend.
21: The weather ultimately led to the cancellation of the parade and block party, a tradition that draws furries and local families. But it didn't stop a record-breaking 20th anniversary. For NPR News, I'm Jenna Post in Pittsburgh.
16: Major League Baseball will have at least 7 vacancies on its umpiring staff next year. And according to USA Today, 7 longtime umpires, including 4 crew chiefs, plan to retire. It could mean Major League Baseball will hire its first female umpire, Jen Powell, next season. This is NPR News from Washington.
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9: 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I'm B.A. Parker.
2: And I'm Gene Demby.
9: All right, Gene, I'm sure you've heard about the protests that have been happening at this ICE detention center called Delaney Hall.
2: Yeah, that's the one in Newark, New Jersey, right?
9: Yeah, it reopened as a detention center last year, and it's run by GEO Group. It's this private prison company that runs immigration detention centers throughout the country. Now, Delaney can hold up to 1,000 people inside, and the detainees there are saying that the living conditions are untenable. The food is spoiled, or they're sleeping on floors due to overcrowding, or there's a lack of toilet paper for them to use.
2: Yeah, and if you see this place, it very much looks like a prison, right? Like, immigration detention is not actually supposed to be criminal punishment. You know, it's supposed to serve as a holding place for people awaiting immigration hearings and going through deportation proceedings, supposedly.
9: Supposedly. And several hundred detainees at Delaney Hall were protesting the conditions they're being held in by going on a hunger strike and a labor strike. It's a labor strike because in addition to being held there, the detainees are the ones who help maintain the facility. Right? So they are the ones who do sanitation, who do food services, who work in the library, all of it.
2: So the idea is if they stop working, then the place kind of can't function.
9: Precisely. And on May 22nd, when the strike began, protesters began gathering outside of Delaney Hall in support of the detainees and their demands. Protesters have been met with violence from New Jersey State Police and ICE agents in riot gear. And on May 30th, the mayor of Newark instituted a nightly curfew around the facility. Like, I was even getting text alerts about it over in Brooklyn. Now, it's been over a month, and as of this recording, advocates with the group Eyes on ICE say that the hunger and labor strikes have ended.
2: So, did things get better?
9: Unfortunately, no. Advocates say that they stopped the strikes because of retaliation from the detention center. Like, the strikers were being put in solitary and broken up across units and disappeared into facilities in states all over the country. And through all of it, and even now, after the strike is over, the official line from the Department of Homeland Security hasn't changed. None of this is real. No hunger strike and no poor conditions at Delaney Hall. This is what Homeland Security Secretary Mark Wayne Mullen said at a cabinet meeting in May.
3: Well, they go back to their country and get whatever food they want. The fact is, we're giving them the calories they want. This isn't Holiday Inn.
9: But the reporters on the ground and the advocates and the local congressional leaders, they all back up the detainees' claims. The government, on the other hand, says the strikes never happened. So I wanted to know, what does that denial actually cost the people inside? And I brought two reporters into the studio who have spent a lot of time reporting on Delaney Hall. And today, I talked to them about the strikes, the people inside, and what this place means for similar detention centers across the country.
2: All right, I'll leave you to it.
9: When the strikes at Delaney Hall began, around 300 people stopped eating. One of them was a man named Martin Soto. His wife, Gabriella, was one of the organizers of the protests outside the facility.
10: What really boiled me over was the fact that they got served worms for food a week before the protest. We needed their voices to be heard. The conditions in there are horrible. The food stinks. Like, you don't even give an animal worms.
9: Gabriella's husband was picked up by ICE on his way to get diapers for their son.
10: My husband was first detained in February 1st when he was out getting diapers for our son. It was a language barrier, so they were asking him a question, but he told the officer, speak slowly in English, but the officer just got frustrated and just arrested him.
9: Martin ended up at Delaney Hall and was part of the hunger strike. I sat down with two reporters that have been covering the conditions inside, including Jose Olivares, who talked to Gabriella.
0: I am an independent investigative journalist. I've been reporting on immigration for years, and I've been covering the Delaney Hall hunger and labor strike and the protests outside of it for The Guardian.
4: My name is Sophie Hurwitz. I am a reporter for Mother Jones. I have been covering the Delaney Hall labor and hunger strikes.
9: All right. Okay, I want to start off with Sophie. Could you tell us where Delaney Hall is and what's happening there?
4: So it's in Newark. It's kind of off the side of a highway. It's this pretty big, gray, foreboding-looking building. It is near a sewage treatment plant, so the air around it kind of smells bad a lot of the time. It's an ICE detention center run by the private company Geo Group, who has a contract to run it for like $1 billion.
9: Now, tell me about what you've seen at the protests outside of Delaney Hall.
4: What I've seen at the protests is, by and large, just like community, people from all over New Jersey and from New York as well. It's not that long of a train ride out. And from other states, there are folks who are medics who are there to kind of help out with medical support for when people get tear gassed, which they do. There are family members of detained people. There are often like religious figures. You know, there's pastors, there's rabbis. Mm. It's really all kinds of people who come out. Often there's chanting, you know, there's drumming, there's singing. And then usually at some point, the police move in. Mm.
0: It's been interesting. The first week or so, it was mostly ICE officers responding. You know, they would stand sort of in a line outside of the facility, protecting the facility, you know, dressed, you know, wearing their signature masks now that ICE officers are known to be wearing. When sundown would arrive, the protests would kind of heat up a little bit more. Maybe somebody would throw a bottle of water or they would say something to an ICE officer. And then the ICE officers would respond by pepper spraying protesters or chasing them and hitting people with batons. I myself, you know, got a little bit of pepper spray, you know, during one of these protests. It's been really wild to see kind of the response by these federal officers.
4: I wanted to jump in a bit, actually. There's been kind of this passing around of responsibility for policing Delaney Hall between ICE and Geo Group guards and New Jersey State Police and Newark Police. And there has been a lot of anger on the part of the protesters against progressive leaders in New Jersey who, you know, they kind of saw as on their side. But then, like, there was this one protester's sign that I keep thinking about that said, "We asked Mikey Sherrill for help and she tear gassed us." So the logic on Mikey Sherrill's end was, as she said, she thought that maybe sending in New Jersey State Police would, like, head off another ICE surge if she handled it herself. But I think that the way protesters see it is as, you know, their own state and city government kind of cooperating with the same ICE agents who brutalize them.
9: Now, Jose, like, as part of your reporting, you've talked to some family members of people detained at Delaney, including Gabriella Soto. She has become an organizer of some of these protests. Could you tell me about her and her husband Martin's story?
0: So Gabriela and her husband, Martin, they're married, they have a number of children. And when Martin was on his way to get diapers, he was picked up by ICE. He was arrested and then he was placed in detention. And so he was at Delaney Hall for some time and he was one of the participants in the hunger and labor strike that started on the 22nd of May.
10: He was one of the participants because he was in Unit 2. Everyone in Unit 2 got served worms. So all of them started this hunger strike because they were tired of getting served horrible food.
0: Now, a couple of days later, they attempted to transfer him outside of the facility. And when that was happening, there were members of Congress there, there were lawmakers, and Gabriela Soto, the wife, she was there present. And they started protesting. They started trying to block the vans from, you know, removing Martin Soto from the facility to transfer him to another detention center. And this led to a skirmish, it led to some clashes, it led to some chaos there outside of the facility, leading to ICE deploying pepper spray, including pepper spraying Senator Andy Kim right outside of the facility, right? Since then, Martin Soto has been transferred to another detention center, and we're not exactly sure where he might be sent to next. We just don't really know. But Gabriela, you know, she has become one of the voices during this protest movement outside of Delaney Hall, really criticizing the conditions inside and really kind of speaking up for not just her husband, but for other detainees and their loved ones who have been detained and who are experiencing and going through this strike and through the conditions inside.
9: Something I'm so curious about with both of you as like reporters on the ground in these situations, like the Department of Homeland Security says there's no hunger strike. They've been quoted as saying, like, another day, another hoax about ICE, right? How do you handle reporting a story that the government insists isn't happening?
0: I mean, it's really interesting, right? I've been covering ICE for about a decade now. Mm-hmm. With this story in particular, with the Delaney Hall hunger and labor strike, the Department of Homeland Security and the Trump administration, they are now giving contradictory accounts, right? On the one hand, they'll deny and they'll claim that there is no hunger strike or labor strike happening. But on the other hand, you'll have Tom Homan, this border czar for the Trump administration, going on Fox News and threatening, you know, hey, if this hunger strike continues, we will consider force-feeding the detained immigrants. So, you know, you can't have it both ways, right? What's interesting, though, is that there are specific policies and specific actions that need to be put into place if a hunger strike lasts for longer than X amount of time. And so I think by denying publicly that the hunger strike is happening, I think it kind of shields the Department of Homeland Security from providing certain medical attention that they are required to give for hunger strikers, right?
12: I think another aspect of this is that the Department of Homeland Security and GEO Group have been limiting outside oversight in pretty much any way they think they can get away with. Mm-hmm. So that can take the form of legally, members of Congress are supposed to be able to conduct oversight visits to ICE facilities, and they have sometimes been told they cannot. Andy Kim actually made it inside fairly recently and was then told that he could not speak to anyone detained there. I spoke to him right after that visit.
5: They refused to let me talk to any detainees. This is the first time ever that I've been in a facility where they have restricted my ability, told me that if I were to speak to any detainees, that the oversight tour would immediately be cut off and stopped. And I told them I thought this was a deep breach of my responsibilities and what the American people are demanding in terms of oversight, like of places like Delaney Hall.
12: He also mentioned seeing a woman who seemed to be curled up in pain and that he asked the GEO Group guards what was happening with her, and they told him they would get back to him.
5: The women overwhelmingly in one room were like waving their hands and flagging and pointing to a woman who's curled up in a fetal position in one of the beds. And they're just frantic and waving and pointing. And I asked, what is happening here? And they are refusing to tell me what is happening to that woman and what is clearly some type of medical problem that she's facing. So like that really stuck with me. I mean, I have that stuck in my mind right now. Is that woman getting the care? Because it didn't seem like she was.
12: There have been similar instances with, I know Governor Mikey Sherrill visited a couple days later, and one of the detained folks' demands actually is to be able to meet with her and tell her their stories in person inside Delaney Hall. But just like Andy Kim, she gets in, she's able to do this oversight tour, but then she is told that she can't talk to anyone in there. Of course, reporters are not allowed inside. Mm-hmm. Pretty much any other outside supervisory force isn't allowed in. So beyond, yes, this like strategy online of DHS just saying there is no hunger strike, there is no hunger strike, nothing is happening, there is also this aspect of just the impediment of much outside investigation.
0: Yeah, I think this question of oversight is something that's been so interesting to watch under the second Trump administration, not just at Delaney Hall, but at other facilities nationwide, or with other actions that ICE and the Department of Homeland Security are engaging in. So last year, the Department of Homeland Security got rid of the Civil Rights and Civil Liberties Oversight Office. They weren't shy in saying that, oh, this, you know, having this office, the Civil Rights Office that conducts this type of oversight, they impede our goal of engaging in mass deportations. So by cutting these oversight mechanisms, it only benefits the Trump administration and the Department of Homeland Security to continue with this, you know, so-called mass deportation campaign.
9: With these protests and the strike being so prominent, has there been retaliation from the guards and the facility?
12: there have been lots of reports that there has indeed been some retaliation inside the facility. That mm-hmm. can take a lot of forms. One detained man I spoke to told me that the guards at one point pepper sprayed in the hallway inside the facility. I am also told that the guards will verbally retaliate against people, that they try to pressure people to sign self-deportation forms, and that people have been transferred to different facilities in order to essentially break the strike.
0: And just to jump in real quick, when the strike first began and the protests began, the Department of Homeland Security canceled all family visitation. The Department of Homeland Security said that this was in response to the violent riots, you know, as how they portrayed the protests outside, and said, you know, that family visitation was canceled for that very reason. But a lot of the advocates that I think Sophie and I have spoken with have said that, no, this was a, you know, retaliation for engaging in the strike and for all the national attention that the conditions at Delaney Hall has received.
12: Right. And the visitation rights have only been restored sporadically since then. And another thing I think that's worth noting is that the dress code at Delaney Hall for visitors is incredibly strict. So sometimes sometimes someone will show up and it'll maybe be a day when visitation is actually an option. And the people who kind of work at the mutual aid tent outside have talked to me about this a lot. They'll get turned away because they're wearing a sleeveless shirt or because they got Crocs on or something like that. Some of it's quite arbitrary. Like, for example, in this GeoGroup detainee handbook I obtained, it mentioned gang colors as being something that wasn't allowed inside, but they don't really specify what gang colors are. So, yeah, on the one hand, the schedule for visitation is ever-changing. On the other hand, people can also show up on the correct day at the correct time and get turned away for wearing Crocs. I was outside Delaney Hall last week on a day when there was supposed to be visitation. It was canceled abruptly. Some people hadn't gotten that message and showed up, including a woman I spoke to who drove from well over an hour away to see her husband who was detained. I saw children who showed up and couldn't get in to visit their parents. So I think it's important to note that the effects of this don't just, you know, impact the people inside of Delaney Hall, but also just these entire families and kind of community webs outside of it.
6: So the Department of Homeland Security tweeted out this posh looking menu, calling it the chef's signature meals. And I think it was and then they wrote that if detainees are not satisfied with the quote unquote dining experience, they are welcome to leave. But are they?
0: Well, I think when the Department of Homeland Security says claims like this, they're encouraging people to self-deport or sign deportation orders for them to be removed from the country. It's been really interesting to watch just how aggressive their communication strategy is. In a lot of the comments that I receive when I reach out for comments to the Department of Homeland Security about conditions inside Delaney Hall or other immigration-related stories, a lot of times they'll end the emails by saying, we encourage undocumented immigrants or illegal aliens, as they call them, to self-deport, to sign self-deportation orders. It really is just kind of this communication strategy of trying to portray all of the detained immigrants inside Delaney Hall or other detention centers as criminals or, you know, they love to say the worst of the worst, right? And just to kind of really, you know, promote this narrative that all of the detained immigrants are criminals that must be deported from the United States. What's been interesting to see with the Delaney Hall strike is that, you know, the latest data that we have from mid-March shows that the majority, I think it was well over half of the people detained at Delaney Hall did not have any sort of criminal background whatsoever, right? Mm-hmm. These were people who were picked up at their ICE check-ins, in court visits, or, you know, like in Martin Soto's case, on his way to pick up diapers, right? Just by ICE officials on the street. But what's interesting to see is that while we have ICE's own data showing that the vast majority of people detained inside Delaney Hall are not violent criminals, we have the Department of Homeland Security, in tandem with right-wing agitators that we've seen on the ground outside of Delaney Hall, kind of promoting this image that, you know, the people protesting outside are rioters and they're just wreaking havoc, etc.
6: When we come back, the people running Delaney Hall and the people who are supposed to hold them accountable, turns out a lot of them are the same people.
12: GeoGroup officials are moving into government. People from ICE end up working for GeoGroup. Something like half a dozen former ICE officials who left government this past decade have ended up working at GeoGroup.
6: That's coming up. Stay with us.
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9: This is Code Switch, the show about race and identity from NPR. I'm B.A. Parker. And we're talking with Jose Olivares and Sophie Hurwitz about the conditions at Delaney Hall, the immigrant detention center in Newark, New Jersey. Until recently, more than 300 people were on a hunger and labor strike, protesting poor conditions, a strike the government still insists never happened. And I wanted to ask Sophie and Jose about how detention centers like Delaney work. How does this place function? Like, what happens when detainees refuse to do what the facility calls voluntary work?
0: So Delaney Hall is a really interesting case study when it comes to the way that immigration detention works in this country. Like Sophie mentioned, it's operated by the private prison company Geo Group. And yeah, and they received a 15-year contract worth $1 billion to run this facility that was, you know, negotiated under the Biden administration and then signed in the first few weeks under the Trump administration last year. But what's interesting about Geo Group and these privately run immigration detention centers throughout the country is that a lot of the labor that takes place inside of these detention centers is done by the detained immigrants themselves. Let's remember that this is supposed to be civil detention, right? When it comes to immigration cases, it's not a criminal or punitive, you know, detention system. Mm-hmm. It is a civil system. And so you have, in the case of, you know, Delaney Hall, a little over 1,000 people detained in this facility where, you know, it is purely a for-profit facility, right? But because it is a for-profit facility, these companies are likely to, you know, try to cut costs where they can. So a lot of the cooking or the laundry or the cleaning inside the facility is done by the detained immigrants who are in this facility, right? Like in other Geo Group facilities around the country, right? Mm-hmm. I think the problem, and Geo Group has faced a number of lawsuits throughout the country, is that they pay the detainees very little money. Sometimes it's $1 per day or $1 per hour. It kind of fluctuates from facility to facility. But when the detainees, the detained immigrants at Delaney Hall decided to engage in this hunger and labor strike, they stopped cleaning, they stopped participating in the laundry services, they stopped cooking as a way to protest the conditions inside and to demand that there is a sort of due process when it comes to their immigration cases.
12: I think it's also important to note how massive of a company Geo Group is. They provide about 40% of ICE's total beds, and they are ICE's single largest contractor now. They make about half their money from ICE. They also do state prisons. And the reason that this type of strike can be impactful is that labor costs represent the greatest share of their expenditures, per their SEC filings. Mm-hmm. So when they pay people $1 a day or $4 a day to do haircuts or to work in the kitchen or to clean, that is a cost-saving mechanism by this private company. Another major takeaway is just the sort of prison labor aspect of this, essentially. I mean, I learned a bit about the history of this. These dollar-a-day rates have held since the mid-20th century. At that time, they were established by Congress, and it was keyed to the International Standard for Prisoners of War. This has not changed with inflation. Like, this has just kept going on. A bunch of courts have ruled that the Fair Labor Standards Act doesn't apply to people detained by ICE. And these lawsuits arguing that they are being essentially forced to labor for unjust pay are ongoing. And I think that it's really important that people be aware of just how prevalent this practice is, because it goes far beyond Delaney Hall.
0: And now what we've seen with ICE publishing its new detention standards, they have removed a lot of the language that would provide any sort of oversight into these labor programs that GEO Group, that CoreCivic, that these other private prison companies are engaging in with the detained immigrants.
6: What actually changed in the standards, and what does that mean for the detainees?
0: So it's been really interesting. Those detention standards are what govern how ICE detention centers should be run. Mm-hmm. So it has information on the use of solitary confinement, on how to respond to hunger strikes, on, you know, how pat-downs are supposed to be conducted. These detention standards have been in place for years, and they've, you know, evolved and changed in certain ways. Last year, under the Trump administration, they amended and changed the detention standards. They removed any language that had to do with transgender folks who are detained by ICE. Now, what we learned from what the Washington Post is reporting is that the new detention standards now include language that could potentially limit any sort of legal liability that GEO Group could have when it comes to the payment of working detainees. So, you know, we've seen these lawsuits take place in other parts of the country where GEO Group has been sued for paying detained immigrants very little to be working inside these detention centers. Some of the language has been changed so that it might help legally protect GEO Group from any sort of legal liability. Now, it's been interesting

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1: George Zoli said that, quote, last year was the most successful period for new business wins in our company's history. So they are making a ton of money off of the Trump administration's mass deportation push. Like you said, Geo Group officials are moving into government. People from ICE end up working for Geo Group. Something like half a dozen former ICE officials who left government this past decade have ended up working at Geo Group.
2: What?
1: So the revolving door absolutely goes both ways. David Venturella of Geo Group is now acting director of ICE. And while some politicians have, you know, raised some questions about that, about, for example, whether he can negotiate contracts with his former employer fairly, those questions have not really been answered.
3: Yeah, it's been really interesting to see that. And I think what's also important for us to note that it's not just a Republican or Trump administration thing, right?
2: Mm-hmm.
3: Obviously, this situation, when it comes to immigration policy in this country, has dramatically escalated under the Trump administration. But I think we should also point to the Biden administration. In the last year of the Biden administration, we published an investigation in The Guardian showing how the Biden administration had extended contracts for some very troubled detention centers. There was one facility in particular, the Wynn Detention Center in Louisiana, where a man just died there a couple of weeks ago. And, you know, these were facilities that had been flagged time and time again for horrific conditions inside, but the Biden administration extended contracts for these privately run facilities, setting the stage and setting the groundwork for the Trump administration.
2: That's interesting because I think a lot of people hear ICE detention, right, and assume it's all a Trump thing. But you're saying some of these conditions and contracts predate his administration. So how widespread is what we're seeing at Delaney Hall? Like, is it an anomaly?
1: This is so not an anomaly. There are other detention centers that over the past couple months, folks have organized hunger and labor strikes inside. Adelanto Detention Center in California, detained people there are also sending out letters alleging terrible conditions. They launched a hunger strike, I believe, about a month ago. People at the Northwest Detention Center in Washington State have also been self-organizing. And this isn't just a thing that's happening this year. In 2020, there were folks who organized a hunger strike at an ICE detention center trying to get COVID masks because they weren't being provided those.
2: Mm.
1: So I think that, you know, people who have been kind of caught up in this system demanding something better for themselves is absolutely not a new thing.
2: But, like, have any of the protesters' demands been met?
3: A few of their demands have sort of been met. I know since the protests began, we did see the release of all women who were 18 years old who were detained inside the facility released. Pregnant women who were detained in the facility were also released. But I think that's pretty much it. They also demanded that all detainees under 21 be released, all elderly detainees be released, and also medically vulnerable detainees be released. To our knowledge, that hasn't necessarily happened, right? But what we have seen is the transfer of detainees from Delaney Hall to other detention centers around the country, including one in Pennsylvania that used to be a federal prison that now was converted to an immigration detention center. And so the population at Delaney Hall, it used to be sitting at around 900 to 1,000. People, at this point, we estimate that it could be sitting at around half of that.
2: Does it mean that the protests are working, or is it just that people are being transferred?
1: I think that's an open question. I also think it's really interesting that a lot of politicians in particular have been calling for Delaney Hall specifically to be closed as their primary demand. Like, the state of New Jersey and the city of Newark are both suing for the closure of Delaney Hall on zoning and health code grounds at the moment. And the people inside, that's not exactly their demand. Theirs is, like, more system-wide, I think. Like, they want freedom. They don't want to just be transferred to Pennsylvania or transferred to Louisiana. So, you know, there's kind of this open question of, like, okay, so if Delaney Hall were to be closed, if people were to just be moved elsewhere, then what? Like, does that really gain anything?
2: As people who've been watching this all play out and talking to people inside and outside of Delaney Hall, what do you want people to take away?
3: I think watching how local community members in New Jersey have been organizing outside of Delaney Hall to support detainees.

0: find immigrants inside, or their loved ones or their families, has been really interesting to see. I mean, it's just been quite a amalgamation of different organizations that have come together to provide food and support for detained loved ones and to advocate for them, right? So I think seeing how people are getting organized in support and how they're pushing lawmakers in the direction to conduct more oversight visits or to advocate for specific detainees inside the facility or to advocate for the closure of Delaney Hall has also been just a really fascinating development, especially during this very heated past few weeks where we've seen such an aggressive response by the state police and by ICE.
1: Yeah, I think through that aggressive response, people still really want to show up for the people detained in Delaney Hall. Mm-hmm. They see them as part of their communities because they are. They're not just like some, you know, separate group of people. These are people's family members, right? And so you see that on like a small scale and on a big scale. Like on the small scale, I think about people parking like a mile away from whatever the police perimeter is on a given day and taking a granny cart full of water bottles in so that people don't get heat stroke. I think about people saying, hey, you know, there was a protester who offered me some goggles because they were worried I would get pepper sprayed and they were concerned about my safety. There is just like a ton of community care happening out there, which I think very much counters this narrative that, you know, everybody who's protesting outside Delaney Hall just wants violence, right? Mm-hmm. I mean, some of them want to, like, order pizza for the families who are visiting that day.
2: Jose, Sophie, thank you so much for being here.
1: Thank you so much for having us.
0: Yeah, thank you.
2: One more thing before we go. For this episode, we reached out to Geo Group with detailed questions. They didn't respond. We also reached out to the Department of Homeland Security. They did, with a long statement. As we've been circling around this entire episode, DHS told us, quote, there is no hunger strike in Delaney Hall, end quote. They said detainees get three meals a day, which is the same thing they've said all along, even as hundreds of people inside refuse to eat those meals. And DHS told us they're not stopping members of Congress from meeting with detainees, but Senator Andy Kim's account disputes that claim. DHS ended their statement to us the same way Jose said they end most of them, by encouraging people to self-deport. Quote, being in detention is a choice, end quote. That's our show. Coming up on Life Kit, ingredients for living a nice life.
3: A nice life is I experience joy and pleasure.
2: This episode was produced by Xavier Lopez. It was edited by Courtney Stein. Our engineer was Robert Rodriguez. I'm B.A. Parker. 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
8: 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I'm Marielle Segarra.
3: A nice life is that little something extra. It's I experienced joy and pleasure, and I made those things for myself. I had agency and I made choices that allowed me to feel that little bit of sparkle, that little bit of like twinkle in your eye, that spring in your step, a little mischief.
9: We did a live taping recently at WBUR Fest, a festival hosted by Boston NPR station WBUR. Fun fact, also where I started out as a public radio intern. The topic was how to have a nice life. And our guest was Rachel Wilkerson Miller, who's the senior editor at Vox and has a book coming out called The Nice Life, How to Elevate the Everyday and Find Joy in What You Have.
10: Yeah, I think there's a bit of elegance in a nice life, but again, not when we say elegance, I think we often would think of spending a lot of money, but we've talked about this. Can you buy your way to a nice
3: life?
10: Absolutely
3: not. And that to me is central. I say in the book, it's about punching above your weight without living above your means. It's about finding ways to elevate, to bring a little something extra that often doesn't cost money. Like it could be a meaningful conversation with a friend or a neighbor. It could be something you thrifted or got at a garage sale or found in the garbage that brings you a lot of joy. It could be something that you make yourself and use very inexpensive materials, or again, something you found in the recycling bin. But so much of it goes back to creativity, art, and connection with other people.
9: On this episode of Life Kit, you'll hear that conversation. We talk about art and beauty, curiosity, falcons, Ulysses S. Grant, and much more.
10: In the book, you lay out qualities to pursue if you are trying to cultivate a nice life. Mm-hmm. And one of those is beauty. Can you talk about what that means to you?
3: So I mentioned art is a huge part of this. And I think beauty can exist in a lot of different ways. It could be a beautiful building or architecture or the face of somebody you care about or a flower. I think just starting to look for it and really orienting yourself toward it is so exciting and thrilling. And again, it helps remind you that, oh, these things exist in all these different places. It's not necessarily about something that is expensive or that I'm seeing on Instagram that I want to buy. It can be so much simpler than that. And it's so often human made. And I think really starting to look for art in my everyday life was a really transformative experience, because I used to think of art as something that I like went out and did. And I still do that. I still go to shows and I go to museums and I love those experiences. But there's art everywhere. And I think once you start to notice it, it's so satisfying and reassuring and kind of thrilling. And that's a really easy example of how to just find a little bit of beauty in your everyday life.
10: Well, let's talk about the consumer aspect of it, because I feel like when you are seeking, especially beauty in your space, you can end up thinking that means I have to buy all this stuff. Mm-hmm. And you can also sort of be stealing from your own joy, because you're working towards some future version of you and your home, for instance, where everything's going to be perfect and look just like a magazine. Mm-hmm. And that to me seems like the opposite of a nice life. Mm-hmm. I wonder what your advice is for folks who find themselves in that spiral, aka me.
3: Well, I should say for starters, like, I am not a minimalist, so I understand this tension very well. And I think one thing I've had to learn over the years is what stuff will actually make me happy or mean something to me, and what stuff I will regret kind of immediately, or it will end up in a landfill. And there was a point in my 20s where I was like, I can't just keep buying dresses from Forever 21. This is wasteful and bad. And I really had to cut myself off. And that forced me to slow down. And it was like, if I'm going to buy something, I'm going to have to wear this for a long time. So I need to take good care of it. I need to feel relatively confident I will continue to wear it for a while, even if it's Forever 21, even if it's from a thrift store and it was originally from Forever 21. Like, how can I treat it like it matters? Because I think there's this mindset of like, oh, buy nicer things, but buy less of them. And like, sure, but if you can't afford to buy nicer things, you might still need to try to buy less and treat it well. And I think that that mindset really helped me hone what I like, for starters. I think so much of the I'm buying this and why did I buy this comes from not really knowing yourself or knowing your intention. So I think just getting in the habit of like taking this a second to ask yourself, what does this mean to me? And I think with your home in particular, it's very easy to feel sort of influenced by what you're seeing online in a given moment. that doesn't really make for a home that like feels cozy or that you actually want to be in. I don't know. Sometimes I watch these home tours of celebrities and I'm just like, where's your stuff?
10: Yeah.
3: Like, where's your stuff? Because it doesn't feel like they chose it. And I think that's the big thing, is you choosing something.
9: All right, y'all, takeaway one. If you want to have a nice life, seek beauty wherever you can. That doesn't necessarily mean buying anything. Look around you. What did you see today that was beautiful?
10: A lot of this goes back to the art of noticing. Mm-hmm. At Life Kit, we talk about this a lot. We talk about basically mindfulness techniques that help you stay present and help you just live a happier life, I would say. Live a life where you're seeing what's in front of you. Mm-hmm. And part of that is about putting down your phone so that you can notice things and leaving space to notice.
3: All of this is a way of stepping outside of yourself. And I think that's really important. One of the things I like about art and museums is it's like, oh my God, 300 years ago, people were concerned about the same things. They were concerned about war and losing a loved one and grieving, but they were also, they loved their pet and they wanted to, you know, remember this beautiful peach. And I think just seeing that really helps me when I'm struggling to just step outside of myself and to sort of get that perspective that can be hard day to day.
10: Yeah, I think it's a good day-to-day practice. And it's also a good break glass in case of emergency.
3: Yes.
10: Like you are really pissed off, and turning my mind to beauty and just like noticing the present can help a lot. Mm-hmm. With, I think, anxiety and also with nerves in general. Like I was playing softball the other day and a falcon came and landed on the fence of the dugout. I'd never seen one before. They are so beautiful.
3: Yeah.
10: And like everyone sort of turned and looked at the falcon for, you know, a minute. Mm-hmm. Because the softball game it's just a rec league softball game. But it was this huge opportunity to see this gorgeous bird, mm-hmm. which gets to another point in your book about curiosity.
3: I love this. So I interviewed an awe researcher for this book who was incredible. He researches awe as a way of being resilient.
10: And awe is like, how can you define awe?
3: You can describe it as something that moves you, that like forces you to accommodate a new way of thinking. And he and I talked about like, that's like big awe. That's standing in front of the Grand Canyon and feeling so moved and a little afraid. But there's also little awe, which you can't experience the Grand Canyon every day. Like those are going to be rare moments throughout your life. But little awe might be just seeing a flower or seeing a falcon.
10: Yeah.
3: These moments that are not so transformative, but that they do pull you out of your own head, help you in the present moment, spark curiosity. And one of the things that he was saying is that awe on its own is great, but the experience of talking about or experiencing awe with somebody else is even better. So just you sharing this story right now is like a great way of connecting, because now I'm learning something about you and like we can like sort of share in this together. That's a perfect encapsulation of the sort of curiosity and moments that to me make up a nice life.
9: All right, takeaway two. Another element of a nice life, according to Rachel, is curiosity. What is something that you've become really curious about lately?
3: Well, I've been reading a book the past week, essentially about the building I live in and the type of building I live in. It's a former limited equity co-op, which is a very specific type of housing in New York City. So I've been reading about the history of that and how this building and other ones like it were built. So that is a very close to home version of it that was also inspired. I live near the Tenement Museum, so doing a tour there was really interesting and kind of the connection between all of these things. So I would say I'm very curious about my neighborhood, and it's been a pleasure to learn more about the place I live and to see the places I go or live mentioned in a book, and to be able to read the history of it is really thrilling. So that's just a cool opportunity. But I think looking for curiosity close to home is a great place to start.
10: I have been getting really into the presidents lately.
3: Oh, that's a good one.
10: There are certain presidents that I'm learning about, and now I'm getting into the ones that we weren't taught so much about in school, like Ulysses S. Grant, mm-hmm. who is so interesting.
3: I'm guilty of late night, my partner falls asleep and I'm just on Wikipedia trying to answer a question.
10: Yeah.
3: And I think you might be a similar type of person. And I think just starting with the question of like, I want to know more about that. I don't know. I don't need to explain myself. I just like to know more. And following it as far as it takes you is such a pleasure. And it's so nice to just, again, I'm seeking this out. Isn't this interesting? What can it tell me about the world we live in or myself, or just be entertaining? And it's such a delight.
10: Yeah, I like to think of curiosity as adding texture to my day, adding color.
3: 100%. And one of the researchers I spoke to for the book who researches curiosity made the point that we often think of it as Wikipedia rabbit holes, but curiosity can also just be asking another person about their life or their experiences. And so you don't necessarily have to do it in that way if that's not how you want to, or whatever the case may be. Like, you can satisfy your curiosity by just talking to somebody. And I think that's a really good reminder that there are interesting people and experiences all around us all the time. And like, you could think about aging by reading this book, but you could also, you know, talk to a family member or a neighbor or a coworker. Like, there's so many ways to do curiosity. And I think just remembering other people are a great way to do it as well was one of the lessons I took away from this.
10: We actually have a couple questions here about the nice life and community. You know, in this age where a lot of people are lonely, what advice do you have for forging connections?
3: I think it starts with just deepening the relationships that you do have. Like, sometimes people feel like, oh, we have a connection, I think this could be something more, but they feel a little too shy to take that step further. And I think that's the part where I'm like, just give yourself permission to do that. You have to sometimes be willing to invite other people, and it won't always work out. Not everyone will be your person, but I think the more that you practice that, the less scary it feels and the easier it is. And you can just get better at striking up a conversation and realizing that the person on the other side will probably be very excited about it. And very rarely will they be rude or mean. And if they are, it will be fine.
11: Takeaway three, as Rachel says in her book, a nice life is a shared life, one in which you forge authentic connections with interesting people and move through the world with generosity.
10: So this is a really interesting question. It says, some of the traits you describe for having a nice life sound women-coded. Do you think there's a gendered element to a nice life, and do men achieve it differently?
3: That's a good question. I would say that I would describe my interests as very women-coded, and they always have been. And I've never really like apologized for that, because to me, these are inherently good things and everyone should pursue them. Beauty can be defined however you want it to be. Curiosity can lead you wherever it leads you. It should be sort of this authentic experience. But I would hate for people to deprive themselves of art and connection with other people and good food and joy and play because they feel like it competes with their version of what their gender should be. There's space for you here. And even if it feels a little hard at first, I think once you start to do it, it's such an immediate gratification that you kind of stop thinking about that stuff.
10: I think there's an element here of deciding what your values are mm-hmm. and what makes a nice life for you. A lot of the ones that you laid out feel universal, you know, whether it's about connection and community or art and curiosity and beauty, but there might be others too. Service, for instance, is another one, or
3: family could be another one. Like, there's so many ways to define your nice life. And I think I tried to pick things that felt really universal across time and space, but I think this is really about making decisions that matter to you with intention. And you can't do that if you don't know what matters to you. So taking a step back and saying, what is important to me? What do I want to be able to say that I've done in 5 years or 10 years? What do I want to experience? Will take you very far.
10: All right, everybody. Thank you so much. Thanks, Rachel.
3: Thank you.
10: Okay, y'all, it's time for a recap. Takeaway one, if you want to have a nice life, seek beauty. That doesn't necessarily mean buying anything. Look around you. What did you see today that was beautiful? Allow yourself to experience awe when you look at a bird or a flower or an architectural marvel or a really old book. Takeaway two, another element of a nice life, according to Rachel, is curiosity. When you notice something beautiful or interesting or different in your day-to-day life and you fall down the rabbit hole a little bit,
11: You can satisfy your curiosity at the library or on Wikipedia or by watching historical documentaries or just by learning about other people, asking them questions. Takeaway three, as Rachel says in her book, a nice life is a shared life. So get to know other people, build community. And remember, these are just a starting point. Think about your own values and what'll make your life feel special, a little sparkly, and a little extra. All right, that's our show. This episode of Life Kit was produced by Margaret Serino. Lauren Gonzalez is our executive producer, and Megan Kane is our senior supervising editor. Engineering support comes from Peter Elena. Special thanks to Stephen Davey, Eva Rosenberg, and Ben Brock Johnson at WBUR. I'm Mariel Segarra. Thanks for listening. 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

Andrew Gourlay is our guest conductor, leading two early works of Aaron Copland. The concert opens with the first of his iconic trio of works for American Ballet, Billy the Kid of 1938. Then Enone Barnaton is our soloist in the 1926 piano concerto that Copland composed on a commission from the Boston Symphony. Finally, George Gershwin's famous memoir of An American in Paris, complete with the originally pitched taxi horns that so captivated Gershwin on his visit to the French capital. I'm Douglas Dillon. Welcome to this week's broadcast by the San Diego Symphony on KPBS.

Aaron Copland and Henry McCarty were both born in New York City, Copland in Brooklyn and McCarty in Manhattan. But their lives are better linked through Copland's first major ballet success about McCarty's better-known persona, William Bonney, or Billy the Kid. Over 6 years, Billy the Kid became a notorious Western gunfighter, from initial arrests for petty theft to 8 known murders and 2 escapes from jail. Wanted dead or alive, he was shot to death in a darkened room in 1881. The legend of Billy the Kid had grown via newspaper articles about his crimes, and the first book written about him was published just a year after his death. Aaron Copland was commissioned to write his ballet for Lincoln Kirsten's Ballet Caravan, with choreography by Eugene Loring. The score is less about a factual representation of Billy the Kid's life than depicting the settling of the Western frontier, using some of the moments in Billy's life as a reference point in the story. Copland was very particular about his role in the project, insisting that his music, quote, should play a modest role, helping when help is needed, but never inserting itself as if it were the main business of the evening. The bookends to this ballet suite is a depiction of the open prairie. Billy and his mother are heading west when she is killed by a wayward bullet from a barroom brawl. Billy instinctively grabs a knife and kills his mother's assailant. There are 8 episodes in the score, including a night under the stars featuring a card game with his fellow outlaws. There is a gunfight, and Billy is finally captured by a posse. There is celebrating, but Billy escapes and is on the lam with his girlfriend when he dies in an ambush. While Billy is gone, the old open prairie remains. Andrew Gourlay is our guest conductor today, leading the San Diego Symphony in a performance of the suite Billy the Kid by Aaron Copland.

The suite from the 1938 ballet Billy the Kid by Aaron Copland. The San Diego Symphony was conducted by Andrew Gourlay. When Lincoln Kirsten commissioned Copland to write Billy the Kid for his ballet Caravan, Kirsten hoped to recreate the magic that Sergei Diaghilev had achieved with his Ballet Russe productions in France with the music of Igor Stravinsky and others. While Ballet Caravan didn't go on to continued fame, Copland's success with the art form led to two other famous commissions for the dance, Rodeo of 1942 and Appalachian Spring of 1943. It's worth noting that Copland wrote Billy the Kid while on holiday in Paris, France, and that his notion of the Western frontier was largely created from his imagination. So many composers of the 1920s witnessed the revolutionary impact of jazz on the American music scene and began to try and figure out how to merge this new music with the concert tradition that was largely inherited from its European ancestors. For Copland, it was the way to expand beyond two distinct idioms identified with jazz, the blues and the snappy number. His Piano Concerto of 1926 was the second of three commissions Copland would receive from Serge Koussevitzky and the Boston Symphony. The composer was virtually unknown when the Symphony for Organ and Orchestra thrust Copland to national attention due to Koussevitzky's patronage. The Piano Concerto is in two movements, contrasted by their pacing. The first is slow, the second fast, and the longer melodic lines of the first part that transitions without pause into the more rhythmic part of the piece. The orchestra announces the main theme of the concerto, which returns twice in the first movement and makes an appearance towards the end of the concerto. There are two easily identified melodies in the second part of the concerto, the first introduced by the soloist and the second by the soprano saxophone. Inon Bardatan is our soloist in the Piano Concerto by Aaron Copland. He joins Andrew Gourlay and the San Diego Symphony.

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Piano Concerto by Aaron Copland. Enon Barnaton has been our soloist in this performance of Copland's 1926 composition, here joined by the San Diego Symphony and conductor Andrew Gourlay. Copland's teacher, Nadia Boulanger, was the person who recommended Copland to Serge Koussevitzky, the famed music director of the Boston Symphony Orchestra. For the rest of his life, Koussevitzky was a champion of Copland's music, which culminated with the commissioning of Copland's Third Symphony in 1944. Their collaboration included Copland becoming a fixture in teaching a new generation of young composers every summer at Boston's summer home, the Tanglewood Festival. The melding of traditional classical music with American jazz had first been demonstrated by George Gershwin with the Rhapsody in Blue of 1924. It was premiered by Gershwin with Paul Whiteman's jazz band and quickly adapted to the concert stage with an orchestration by Ferdi Groffet. The success of the Rhapsody quickly led to the commission of Gershwin's Piano Concerto in F Major. Gershwin traveled to Paris in the spring of 1926 and was inspired to write a complete walking melody that seemed to capture the sense of an American visitor traveling the French capital. He immersed himself in becoming aware of the rhythms, sounds, and pacing of Paris, especially becoming enamored by the distinct sound of French taxi horns, going to the extent of purchasing some and shipping them back to New York City. Armed with melodies, sounds, and other disparate fragments, he was spurred to organize them into a complete composition by Walter Damrosch and the New York Philharmonic for late 1928. Gershwin went back to Paris and surrounded himself with the French culture that included meeting fellow composers Maurice Ravel, Darius Milhaud, Sergei Prokofiev, Francis Poulenc, and Copland's teacher, Nadia Boulanger. After the music was completed and given to the Philharmonic, Gershwin teamed with the American writer Deems Taylor to create the program that the music describes, opening with the iconic walking music of the Champs-Élysées in summertime, amused by the bustling taxis. There are two more walking tunes, the third announcing the crossing of the Seine to the left bank, and a different type of French culture.

The solo violin represents an attempt by a young French woman to communicate in broken English. But soon the protagonist is enduring a bout of homesickness, illustrated by the bluesy song of the solo trumpet.

But another American appears to cheer up the hero, and the two pair up to take advantage of their sense of fun in a beautiful and bustling city. The two decide to go out on the town, the homesick theme now a reminiscence instead of a yearning, and in the words of Taylor and Gershwin, the orchestra decides to make a night of it.

0: George Gershwin's An American in Paris. Andrew Gourlay conducted this performance by the San Diego Symphony. During Gershwin's second and longer trip to Paris, his insecurity about a lack of formal musical training led him to ask Maurice Ravel if he might take him on as a student. Familiar with the success of Rhapsody in Blue and Gershwin's first hit, Swanee, Ravel asked Gershwin how much money he had made the previous year. Informed of the answer, Ravel smiled and demurred, saying, "Perhaps I should be taking lessons from you." Today's broadcast by the San Diego Symphony was recorded in the orchestra's home, the Jacobs Music Center, in January 2017. 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I'm your producer, Douglas Dillon, and you're listening to the San Diego Symphony on KPBS, 89.5 FM San Diego, and KQVO, 97.7 FM Calexico.
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0: Thank you for joining us for tonight's broadcast by the San Diego Symphony here on KPBS. 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Also, soloist Elisa Weilerstein will be the cello soloist in the Rococo Variations, also by Tchaikovsky, and the concert opens with Robert Schumann's Manfred Overture. 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Well, on this 250th anniversary of American independence, we are going to conclude this hour with two of the great ballet scores by the perhaps quintessential American composer Aaron Copland, beginning with The Red Pony. Here is a performance by the St. Louis Symphony Orchestra, conducted by Leonard Slatkin.

the happy ending concluding this suite from The Red Pony, ballet music by Aaron Copland. Leonard Slatkin conducted this performance by the St. Louis

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The St. Louis Symphony and Leonard Slatkin with Rodeo, Aaron Copland's ballet score. Thank you for joining us for tonight's broadcast by the San Diego Symphony here on KPBS. We will return to the airwaves next Sunday at 8 with a performance of Tchaikovsky's final symphony, The Pathetique. Music director Rafael Payara leads this performance, also including Tchaikovsky's Rococo Variations with Elisa Weilerstein, a soloist, and Robert Schumann's Manfred Overture. 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Stay tuned for news coming up in just a moment. It's just before 10 o'clock.

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2: Roughly 1 in 8 Americans say they're taking a GLP-1 drug such as Ozempic or Wegovy, but not just for weight loss.
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4: Live from NPR News in Washington, I'm Nora Rahm. Rescue crews are searching through rubble in Kyiv after Russian missile and drone attacks overnight. Throughout Ukraine, officials now say at least 18 people have died, most in the capital. President Volodymyr Zelensky says Ukraine needs more Patriot interceptor missiles. He's expected to press that issue at a NATO summit, which begins in Turkey this week. President Trump leaves for Ankara later today and is expected to meet with Zelensky. An activist group says a far-right Israeli minister has canceled a trip to the United States over concerns he could be prosecuted there. NPR's Mamily Fang reports.
5: Israel's National Security Minister Itamar Ben-Gvir canceled a trip earlier last month to the U.S., but he had been planning another trip to New York City to attend a U.N. conference this July. That's according to Israel's Haaretz newspaper, citing sources. But then a Belgium-registered group, the Hind Rajab Foundation, submitted a complaint to the U.S. Department of Justice and urged New York City to prosecute the Israeli security minister. Ben-Gvir has ramped up arrests of Palestinians, and he's encouraged more illegal settlements in the Israeli-occupied West Bank, actions which his foundation said had affected Palestinians with New York residents. Ben-Gvir's office said the minister is not planning to attend the U.N. conference. He's already banned from entering France and Ireland. Emily Fang, NPR News, Tel Aviv.
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6: Good morning. You're listening to Morning Edition on KPBS. I'm Katie Anastas. An ambitious effort to catalog marine species where the ocean meets the land in California is underway. It's beginning in San Diego County. From Imperial Beach to Oceanside, researchers are collecting samples of documented species like seaweeds and urchins, and they're seeking out the kinds you can't see without a microscope. Greg Rouse is one of the lead researchers on the project at Scripps Institution of Oceanography. He says giving every species a DNA barcode makes it easier to identify and protect them.
7: All of that data will then be released to the public and will give us a vast amount of knowledge about our California intertidal that has never been previously known.
6: Additional surveys are planned at sites along the California coast over the next year. Coming up on Morning Edition, KPBS is marking 250 years of U.S. history. We'll explore the connection between the U.S. military and UC San Diego.
8: I think UCSD and the UC more broadly, the state has gotten a very good return on its investment.
6: More on how the Marine Corps was key to starting UCSD, coming up in about 10 minutes here on KPBS. Today's forecast calls for mostly sunny skies with a high near 77 degrees. Winds could gust as high as 20 miles per hour.
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16: And I'm Michelle Martin. Good morning. The U.S. faces its toughest World Cup matchup tonight, Belgium. The winner goes to the quarterfinals. The match is still hours away, but controversy off the pitch has already kicked off.
15: It's the news that President Trump spoke directly to FIFA's president about a red card given to an American player.
16: NPR sports correspondent Becky Sullivan is in Seattle for today's game and is with us now to tell us about this whole thing. So, Becky, fill us in on this whole thing.
17: Yeah, Michelle, this is a wild one. I mean, so this all started last week when the U.S. striker Filarne Balogun was shown a red card in the Americans' game against Bosnia-Herzegovina. Of course, a red card automatically comes with a one-game suspension in the following game. That's supposed to be today. But now we've learned that after that game last week, President Trump called FIFA President Gianni Infantino directly to ask about the red card, to ask why the suspension was necessary. That's according to an official with knowledge of the conversation who spoke to NPR on condition of anonymity to discuss this private conversation. Then yesterday, a FIFA disciplinary committee made this very bare bones announcement saying that they were going to suspend Balogun's suspension by a year, basically allowing him to play against Belgium. So the fact of this phone call, coupled with FIFA's highly unusual decision to allow Balogun to play, has the soccer world just totally up in arms.
16: You say it's highly unusual. Like, what did FIFA say about why they're letting Balogun play?
17: I mean, I think that's the thing. They said very little about why they are making this decision, which is adding to the controversy, I think, especially because this was just a challenging red card from the very start. It wasn't a clear, obvious foul. The contact looked very much unintentional. And in fact, the referee on the field didn't even give a foul initially. The red card came only after a video replay review of the play in slow motion. There's questions about whether slow-mo review was even appropriate on that kind of play. And then also similar contact between players in other games in this tournament have gone unpunished. And yet this got a red card. And so, you know, clearly there's questions, but FIFA has not been transparent about answering them. This whole process by which they have reached this result, I think, raises a lot of questions.
16: What's the U.S. team saying about this?
17: You know, they said in a statement that they are pleased about the decision. The players themselves found out on the team bus yesterday morning, actually, as they were on their way to training. They arrived right before talking to the media, and so these guys came out and just immediately gave us their fresh reactions. And so here's star winger Christian Pulisic reacting to the news.
18: Yeah, it was extremely harsh. So if you want to call it justice, you want to call it whatever. I mean, we were prepared to play without him. We've been granted this now opportunity to have him, which is great for us. And I'm mostly just happy for him, seeing that smile on his face. He deserves to be playing in this game.
17: And coach Mauricio Pochettino said he thought that FIFA had made the fair decision because he thought it should have never been a red card at all.
16: Okay, what about other teams? Are other teams commenting on this?
17: Yeah, I mean, well, certainly the Belgian Football Federation is against it. They said in a statement that they were astonished by the decision. They said they were going to pursue all potential avenues for recourse. You know, in a press conference and just the routine pregame press conference, the Belgian coach, Rudy Garcia, said that he felt like April Fool's Day and said that, you know, with its pursuit of recourse, that the Belgian Football Federation wasn't just defending the national team, but that they were defending all of football, the integrity, the ethics of the game. Some coaches of other teams that played on Sunday were asked about this whole situation, and they had strong words. And one of the things that they asked was, you know, what happens with the next red card? What happens with the next yellow card? What happens then? Are those going to be reviewed a similar way? Mm-hmm. You know, Norway's coach just said this was a bad decision that's going to hurt the World Cup.
16: That's NPR's Becky Sullivan. Becky, thank you.
17: You're welcome.
15: Colorado wildfires have forced thousands of people to evacuate and others to worry about their homes. Colorado Public Radio's Sam Brash has the latest on this. Sam, good morning.
19: Good morning, Steve.
15: What's the situation?
19: So we have about half a dozen major fires burning statewide. A couple of them we're watching really closely. One is the Aspen Acres fire. It's a really destructive blaze outside the city of Pueblo. And then another smaller one high in the mountains has caused

0: KPBS On Demand is supported by the Museum of Contemporary Art San Diego, now showing Giants, art from the Dean Collection, featuring art from the collection of Swiss Beats and Alicia Keys, and Hometown Heroes, a photography collection reflecting the rich culture of the border. More at mcasd.org.
1: I don't even want to do the math. That's many, many square miles.
2: It is.
1: It's a lot of people potentially affected. What are you hearing from people?
2: People are really shocked by how fast this fire spread, and many don't know if their homes or whole neighborhoods are still standing. We know several thousand people have been evacuated, and the community in southern Colorado has really pulled together to support the evacuees. One example was a quick 4th of July festival outside an evacuation center in Pueblo. Melinda Bryan from Florence volunteered to bake some sweets and try to give kids just a sense of normalcy.
3: If I was displaced, I would hope someone would think of me and would want to bring out cake, cookies, or whatever they could.
1: You know, honestly, food makes everything a little bit better, so good for her. But you mentioned there's a second fire, a smaller one. What's happening there?
2: Yeah, this is the Willow Fire burning right next to Leadville, a historic silver mining community with about 2,600 people. Emergency managers there haven't had to evacuate the entire community yet, but that's a real possibility, especially if wind conditions shift.
1: Any rain in the forecast?
2: We do have some rain in the forecast, but thunderstorms cut both ways. Rain is great, but also storms can feed fires with erratic winds. Obviously, lightning can start more fires. There's some early signs we could get some monsoon moisture in mid-July, and that'd be critical because with so little snow last winter, any dry stretch just sets the stage for more fires, and resources are already thin.
1: Sam, before I let you go, I want to ask you about three wildland firefighters who died on duty a week ago. How are they being remembered?
2: Yeah, these firefighters died June 27th fighting another fire near the Utah border. All three of them worked for federal firefighting agencies. It included two women, 27-year-old Sydney Watson from Warrior, Alabama, 38-year-old Emily Barker from Clinton Township, Michigan, and one man, 27-year-old Nick Hutcherson from Glendale, Arizona. They died in a burnover where a sudden change in conditions closes off any escape routes, and they were remembered in a service in Grand Junction near the blaze they were fighting. Luckily, that fire is now completely or nearly completely contained.
1: Sam Brash of Colorado Public Radio, thanks so much.
2: Thank you.
1: 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We know you get information from a lot of sources, and our commitment, what makes NPR different, is we're trying to bring you reliable information and show it, prove what we say, challenge officials to prove what they say, and give you the context to understand if they don't. We also commit to coming back tomorrow to keep trying, because the world is a complicated place. You never learned it all at once. This is NPR News.
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5: I'm Kelly J with a check on traffic. So everything is really, really nice right now. Not seeing any slowing out there on any of our roadways. If you're heading on the 54, anywhere between the 5 and the 125, wide open there. 52 both directions out of Santee over to the 5 and back is problem free. If you're heading on that 78 and the 76, both between the 5 and the 15, no delays there. A little bit of slowing like you would be seeing through Temecula, but that's kind of common on that 15 southbound. But once you get past Temecula Parkway, heading further south is wide open. Are you looking for something fun to do with the family or entertaining out-of-town guests? 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
6: The city of San Diego is spending less money on homeless support this year.

0: For this week's edition of Why It Matters, Voice of San Diego's Mariana Martinez Barba explains why Measure C revenue hasn't helped as expected.
1: Residents voted 6 years ago to increase taxes to fix city streets, expand the convention center, and provide homelessness services. Here was an advertisement run by supporters of the campaign in 2020, featuring the leader of Father Joe's Villages.
2: We have over 8,000 individuals on the streets, and we very much need to provide the services that they need, as well as the housing. Yes for Better San Diego will provide those funds.
1: But now, city officials are using that money to fill budget gaps and have not added new services for homelessness. Last fiscal year, city officials allocated about $105 million on homelessness programs and services. This year, they allocated about $102 million. Proponents of the measure said its language was vague on purpose. It allows city officials to use the dollars how they see fit. This year, the city council made several cuts to close a $118 million budget deficit. In his initial budget, Mayor Todd Gloria said that even with help from Measure C, the city still faced a significant fiscal challenge. I'm Mariana Martinez Barba for Voice of San Diego, and that's why it matters.
0: For the 250th birthday of the United States this year, KPBS is looking back on San Diego's own history. The U.S. military can be credited for much of San Diego's last century of growth. KPBS military and veterans reporter Andrew Dyer says it's even true for the region's largest university.
3: UC San Diego is one of the most recognized research universities in the world. It's where more than 45,000 students attend class and where almost as many people work. What you may not realize is most of the land it's on was once a military base. Two of them, actually.
4: The Marine Corps base at San Diego, California, is a 20th century milestone in the evolution of Uncle Sam's most colorful and heroic military unit.
5: UCSD has always had a special relationship with the military, much closer than most of the other UCs, for sure.
3: Rebecca Jo Plant is a history professor at UCSD. 80 years ago, the land was home to a Marine base called Camp Matthews and an Army base called Camp Callan. Camp Callan only operated during World War II. Now it's the site of Torrey Pines Golf Course and the western edge of the main campus. But it's Camp Matthews that's more tightly connected to the school. Jay Campbell is a Navy veteran and UCSD computer science student. He says he didn't know anything about the campus's history with the military when he transferred in 2 years ago.
6: Not until I got here. And honestly, not until I came to the Student Veterans Resource Center itself.
3: Campbell now works at the Student Veterans Resource Center, where old photos of Camp Matthews adorn the walls. He says most veterans and other military-connected students are surprised to learn about that history.
6: Every time. Usually it's passing pictures in the hallway here. They'll be like, what's that? And we're like, well, it used to be us. And now we're, you know, UCSD.
3: Camp Matthews opened as a rifle range in 1920. Through 1964, more than a million Marine recruits marched up from the San Diego Recruit Depot to shoot rifles and pistols. But San Diego was growing, spreading north. In 1964, the recruit ranges moved to Camp Pendleton, and the La Jolla base was handed over to the University of California. What was then the base's main gate is now the site of the new Triton Center. Nestled among the modernist and brutalist buildings of UC San Diego is Building 409. It's one of the last structures original to Camp Matthews. Evidence the Marines were here has whittled away over the decades, giving way to bigger buildings. Early on, the university used the old base infrastructure. Through the 1980s, classes were held in cylinder-shaped World War II-era Quonset huts. Today, there's the popular Che Cafe, built out of relocated Marine buildings. And at the edge of a parking lot on the east side of the medical center, you'll find a lone guard shack. It used to be the back gate of Camp Matthews. Graffiti from Marines on guard duty dating back to World War II is preserved on the walls. Professor Plant says it's a testament to the university's success that it's unrecognizable as a former base.
5: I mean, it's the typical California story, right? Of not really memorializing the landscape.
3: She says attachment to old buildings is understandable, but may be misplaced.
5: It's interesting, like, how people remember space. I think the nostalgia is really not just about the buildings, but about a university that was a size and even operated at a pace that is different now.
3: Plant says the early planners at the city and UC Board of Regents were ambitious, but what's here today goes way beyond even what they envisioned.
5: I think UCSD and the UC more broadly, the state has gotten a very good return on its investment.
3: Shannon Barber runs the Student Veterans Center. She points out the land was home to the Kumeyaay people for millennia before the military showed up. She says the Veterans Center isn't going anywhere, and as long as it's here, neither will the memories of Camp Matthews.
7: I recognize that as campus grows, some things might, you know, no longer be there. Some old buildings might be knocked down, but we have not forgotten, and we will hopefully inform others.
3: The land that was once Camp Matthews is now home to most of the central campus, the VA hospital, and the medical center. Another unrecognizable remnant, Ridgewalk, through the middle of the UCSD campus, was once the main thoroughfare of U.S. Highway 101. Andrew Dyer, KPBS News.
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8: I'm Kelly J with a check on traffic. So everything's looking really good for your morning drive if you're heading anywhere around the San Diego area. No slowing out there yet, which is always fantastic. No stalls, no crashes. Very light out there. If you're on that 54 coming away from the 5-View Chula Vista over to the 125, no problems there. Not seeing any problems on that 805 either direction between the 5 as it connects back down to the 5 around the border. So everything for your drive is amazing. 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
11: Good morning. This is the California Report. I'm Aditi Bandlamudi in for Madi Bolaños. Governor Gavin Newsom is continuing his push to protect elections in California. In a pre-recorded online speech on the 4th of July, Newsom said he's working with the state legislature on a new bill that would make it a felony to seize ballots before they've been certified.
12: If you violate California's laws, if you interfere with our voters, tamper with our ballots, or meddle in our election, you will be prosecuted. Doesn't matter who gave the order. In this state, our state, our vote, it's sacred. Our polling places will be free of intimidation. Our counting will be open, honest, and complete.
11: Earlier this year, Riverside County Sheriff Chad Bianco seized hundreds of thousands of ballots from the 2025 special election. That decision was based on a group of local election deniers who claimed they had uncovered voter fraud. The California Supreme Court eventually ordered him to stop his efforts. Salinas is temporarily putting the brakes on new tobacco retailers. The move comes as city leaders consider stricter rules to prevent children from accessing tobacco products. KCBX reporter Gabriela Fernandez has more.
13: The temporary pause does not affect existing businesses or license renewals. Instead, it gives city staff time to study possible regulations, including buffer zones around schools and parks, and limits on the number of tobacco retailers in the city. Councilmember Gloria De La Rosa says she's especially concerned about vape shops near places where children gather.
14: I'd like to make a comment, and mine is these smoke shops, to me, they do not belong in proximity to youth populated areas like schools, parks and recreation, and centers.
13: City officials say as of March 2026, Salinas has 124 licensed tobacco retailers, with no restrictions where new shops can locate. The moratorium will lift in August. That's when staff will return to the council with updates on possible permanent regulations.
11: That was KCBX reporter Gabriela Fernandez. Black English is older than America herself. The language is rooted in African American history and has become ubiquitous on social media and pop culture. But it hasn't been embraced in the classroom. As part of our coverage on the nation's 250th birthday, KQED's Daisy Nguyen speaks to a Bay Area woman who wants to legitimize Black English starting in the early years.
15: When she was in the third grade, Ashley Williams got a scholarship to attend summer camp where she was surrounded for the first time with mostly white children.
16: I was clearly the girl from the hood, but like I needed to kind of figure out and navigate that space. I picked up on the language, the music. I love me some Ace of Base, I'll tell you. Woo!
15: I saw the sun. But when she came home, her sister and cousin teased her for talking white.
16: They bagged on me so bad, man. And like, it made me feel so insecure. But at the same time, that was the language that I needed to be considered in the gifted program in elementary school.
15: Williams went on to study child development and earned a doctorate in education. But code switching to fit in came at a cost.
16: Because I realized I was performing so much, trying not to say the wrong thing.
15: Generations of Black children grew up learning that the way they spoke at home isn't accepted in school or the workplace. Many internalized the belief that Black English is bad English, loaded with slang and grammatical errors.
16: But with that came a lot of shame and like embarrassment too, because you're being constantly corrected when you're still in a moment where you're just learning language.
15: As co-founder of Black Californians United for Early Care and Education, Williams has been training preschool teachers and caregivers on how to affirm Black English. In one online seminar, she explains it's a distinct rule-governed language born out of the necessity for enslaved Africans to communicate with each other.
17: It's grammar, pronunciation, and expressive features such as she be working. That's me all the time. Ashley be working. Okay. They happy or best friend continue to be cultural pride and strengthen family ties.
15: In California, the majority of children under the age of 5 are dual language learners, meaning they're learning a second language while continuing to develop their first language. The state has taken steps to identify these children in order to support their needs and foster their bilingualism.
18: When children learn that their language is valid and beautiful and follows rules, then, you know, I can't even describe the pride they feel with that identity.
15: Gloria Boutte is an early childhood education professor at the University of South Carolina. She says educators can validate Black English by offering books that feature the language, name it when they hear it, and instead of correcting children, offer alternative words or expressions to expand their linguistic repertoire.
18: And it keeps us from having to separate them from, you know, I have to speak this way at school and this way at home. And so maybe there's something wrong with the people at home and how they speak.
15: Williams is a mom now to a 2-year-old boy named Ashton.
19: Baby, Ashton, which book should we read with cousin?
15: She says she's doing this work for him.
16: I don't want my son to walk into any room and feel like he cannot, his voice isn't valued or his perspective can't be heard because he's not saying it in one way or the other.
15: William says she wants him and all children who speak Black English to feel proud speaking their language in any setting. For the California Report, I'm Daisy Nguyen in El Sobrante.

0: And I said, these are the columns that our society is built on. Basically, we have pillars of morals and values that people are still free to interpret how they will.
1: In rehearsal the day before the premiere, she told the musicians,
0: focus the sound towards each other and give the public these columns so that their minds can be clear to take from it what they will.
1: A resonant message at any time of year, but especially around this Independence Day. Anastasia Tsiolkas, NPR News.
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6: Live from NPR News in Washington, I'm Nora Rahm. The man accused of killing conservative activist Charlie Kirk last September is in court in Utah today. Sean Higgins from member station KUER has more.
7: Tyler Robinson is charged with first-degree aggravated murder and six other counts. Prosecutors allege Robinson shot and killed Kirk just minutes into a speaking event at Utah Valley University last year, about 45 minutes south of Salt Lake City. He later turned himself in after a 33-hour manhunt. This week's hearing is the most significant court appearance yet for Robinson. Prosecutors and defense attorneys are expected to examine evidence and question witnesses before Judge Tony Graff will decide whether there is enough to move forward with a trial. Members of Kirk's family, including his widow, Erica Kirk, are expected to attend. For NPR News, I'm Sean Higgins in Salt Lake City.
6: A funeral procession is underway in Tehran for the late Supreme Leader Ayatollah Ali Khamenei, who was killed in the opening U.S. and Israeli attacks of the war. Iran's clerics want large crowds to attend ceremonies across Iran this week to demonstrate support for the Islamic government. China's official news agency reports its military test-fired a missile from a nuclear submarine into the Pacific today. Japan, Australia, and New Zealand call the launch destabilizing. This is NPR News.
8: You're listening to Morning Edition on KPBS. I'm Katie Anastas. A recent report shows San Diego is now the second most challenging major U.S. city to live in for those who suffer from tree, grass, or weed pollen allergies. Scripps Allergy Center of Excellence Director Dr. Ronald Simon says there's one main culprit in the increased pollen count for San Diego.
9: I think the reason why the weeds have really jumped up, and I think that's the thing that's made the biggest difference, are the way we have our rains now.
8: Because of climate change, storms are becoming more extreme, and atmospheric rivers are likely to drop large amounts of water at once. He also says what sets San Diego apart from many other areas is the lack of a true cold winter season, leading to near constant exposure to different types of pollen. Coming up, Philadelphia's Kensington neighborhood has a reputation as one of America's biggest open-air criminal drug markets. Amid the crime and poverty, activists have also created a thriving soccer culture. That story's coming up in about 15 minutes here on KPBS. The U.S. faces Belgium in the World Cup tonight. FIFA is letting the U.S. team's star striker play despite a red card in his previous game. The game starts at 5 p.m. Meanwhile, England is moving on to the quarterfinals after defeating Mexico yesterday 3-2. England will face Norway on Saturday. Today's forecast calls for mostly sunny skies with a high near 77 degrees. Winds could gust as high as 20 miles per hour. Tonight, partly cloudy with a low around 65 degrees. And tomorrow, mostly sunny with a high near 75.
10: I'm Kelly J with a check on traffic. So fire crews still on scene of this brush fire in Wildomar on the 15th southbound right about Bundy Canyon Road. So it's not affecting your drive. You just may see some smoke in that area. A hit and run victim vehicle sitting on the 15th southbound through Hidden Meadows right before Gopher Canyon. It's on the right-hand shoulder waiting for tow crews and CHP on scene there. And a little bit of slow driving through Temecula on the 15th southbound starting at Rancho California. Finally opens up at Rainbow Valley for a really nice drive. KPBS traffic is supported by Unbound, helping children and families in need. More information at unbound.org. 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
12: And I'm Michelle Martin. Good morning. Members of Israel's ultra-Orthodox community are protesting in streets and along highways. They're upset about arrests of young religious men who refuse to serve in the army. Itai Stern reports.
13: Young men dressed in black suits and black hats fill a hot and dusty field outside a military prison in central Israel. They are praying and protesting the recent surge in arrest of fellow religious yeshiva students who have refused to enlist, says 20-year-old Chaim Esika. They took my friend. He just sits and studies Torah all day, and they put him in prison. That doesn't make any sense, he says. Ultra-Orthodox men have long been spared from Israel's mandatory military service. They say they can't serve in the army and still maintain their religious observances. But the Supreme Court recently ruled those exemptions are illegal and give them an unfair privilege. Angry crowds like this one have been protesting for weeks against the enlistment orders and arrests. More than 50,000 ultra-religious men have received rough notices. These young men say they would rather die than give up their daily Torah studies. The ultra-Orthodox, who make up around 15% of the population, are a key part of Israeli Prime Minister Benjamin Netanyahu's base, and the recent arrests have put him in a political dilemma. On the one hand, he needs troops to fight the multiple wars Israel is engaged in, from Gaza to Lebanon to Iran. But he also can't anger his ultra-Orthodox government partners. Just last week, he spoke out against the detentions and called for a pause in the arrests. And he's backing bills now, making their way through the Knesset to permanently exempt most of them. If I told you that in Europe, police were entering religious schools, taking young men studying Torah and putting them in prison, you would be horrified, he said, hoping to sway public opinion. But polls show more than 80% of Israelis support drafting ultra-Orthodox men, especially since current soldiers are serving longer and have been killed and injured in higher numbers than ever. Army officials warn of a looming shortage. Effie Defrin, spokesman for the Israeli army, says the shortfall could be as high as 15,000 troops. But while enlisting thousands of ultra-Orthodox may boost manpower, it could also bring new challenges, says Yofi Tirosh, a law professor at Tel Aviv University.
14: The army promises the ultra-Orthodox soldiers that they will not see a woman throughout their entire military service,
13: which she says is problematic given that 20% of combat soldiers are women. She points to a recent operation that was scrapped after ultra-Orthodox troops refused to serve alongside female soldiers. And Tirosh says religious men must learn to respect military authority.
14: They might very well obey their rabbis and not their commanders.
13: Meanwhile, the ultra-Orthodox keep protesting, lately causing major traffic jams along some of Israel's busiest highways. During this recent protest, a caravan of cars filled with young ultra-religious men blast music and throw candies into open car windows. But for many drivers trapped in the gridlock, the gesture isn't winning any points. Some throw water bottles back at the religious man and speed off. For NPR News, I'm Itai Stern in Tel Aviv.
2: Here in the United States, we have another story about military service and service beyond the military. A group called With Honor calls itself cross-partisan. It encourages veterans to run for office. They've counted the number of vets running for federal office since 2018. And this year, more are running than ever, with the number of women running double what it was in 2024.
15: I think there is a desire to serve at a time when the country needs it. It's a core part of the veteran ethos.
2: Rye Barcott co-founded With Honor and wrote a new book, Courage Can Save Us. NPR's veterans correspondent Quill Lawrence sat down with him.
16: Rye Barcott served in Fallujah, Iraq. He said he saw the difference between courage and bravery there. His gunnery sergeant, that's a senior enlisted rank, was undoubtedly brave.
15: He was extremely tactically proficient. He'd been in a lot of combat. A lot of Marines felt safer around him, but he started to

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1: Barkot's pointing to the classical, he means ancient Greek, definition that bravery is physical, courage is moral, standing up for what's right. Barkot has spent most of the past decade looking for similar courage in a place most Americans wouldn't, Washington, D.C.
2: What I've tried to do with this book is show that, hey, it does still exist. It is in shorter supply, but it is there, and as a country, we need to celebrate it.
1: Barkot profiled politicians who served, five from each party, who've shown courage, both at war and in politics back home. That often meant going against your own party. One of the stories in the book is about another Marine, Seth Moulton, a Massachusetts Democrat, who was very critical during the Biden administration's chaotic withdrawal from Afghanistan. Moulton even jumped on an unauthorized flight into Kabul.
2: And he got a lot of criticism for that as well. You know, folks said, oh, well, he was showboating. But at that time, a lot of vets, myself included, respected the fact that these guys went over and basically tried to shine a light on a catastrophe that was playing out.
1: Barkot says it's worth respecting that politicians face genuine risks, from social media harassment to real acts of political violence. And it's telling that several vets profiled in the book are leaving politics or have been pushed out.
2: There's an example of a Republican, Dan Crenshaw, in the book, who ends up losing his primary race for a number of different reasons, but including some of the positions that he took on issues like Ukraine, for example.
1: Crenshaw is a former Navy SEAL who lost an eye. He nearly lost both eyes in combat. He's a conservative Texas Republican who supports President Trump, except on a few issues like defending Ukraine against Russia. For that, Crenshaw found himself targeted online, and he lost a primary challenge.
2: They might lose their job. They might lose some friends, but they will do the right thing. Not everybody rises to the occasion, but there are many that are, and I'm glad to be focused on 10 that have at key moments.
1: Barkot says he's not naive, but he hopes the record number of vets running for Congress this year can do what they did in the military, work alongside Americans of all stripes, despite many differences, for a common good. Quil Lawrence, NPR News.
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5: I'm Kelly J with a check on traffic. So now we have a stall in National City on the northbound side of the 5 connector to the northbound 15. So it is partially blocking your connector road. That earlier hit and run crash in Hidden Meadows on the 15 southbound before Gopher Canyon still has that victim vehicle on the right hand shoulder. And fire crews on scene of this earlier brush fire in Wildomar, 15 southbound before Bundy Canyon. That is off that right shoulder and they're on scene tending to it. 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
7: And I'm Michelle Martin. Good morning. The Kensington neighborhood in Philadelphia is half an hour's drive from the stadium that hosted the city's World Cup soccer matches. The distance often feels much greater. That's because Kensington is one of the country's most dangerous street drug markets. But NPR's Brian Mann found the neighborhood is also home to a thriving soccer culture.
8: On a hot summer morning in Kensington, people sag in doorways next to shuttered businesses in the shadow of the elevated train. This neighborhood in Philadelphia has been plagued for decades by poverty and crime. Fentanyl and methamphetamines hit hard here. But there are also kids walking to summer school, playing on stoops.
9: They're working

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1: You're listening to Morning Edition on KPBS. I'm Katie Anastas. An ambitious effort to catalog the tiny species living along California's coast is underway. KPBS environment reporter Tammy Murga says the year-long sampling project is starting in San Diego County.
2: Worms, tiny sea stars, and animals that look like a mound of moss. So many of these backboneless species are abundant in California.
3: These are called nematode worms. They're really a fraction of an inch long and live in amongst the sand grains.
2: Greg Rouse is leading the cataloging project. He's a researcher at Scripps Institution of Oceanography.
3: We think there are about 3,000 animal species, invertebrate animals, along our California coast, and about 1,000 algae species.
2: Because they're so small, researchers believe there may actually be 10 times that amount. They just don't know for sure. But that's about to change. Scientists are beginning to create a record of them. They say it's California's first DNA library of marine invertebrates.
3: It gives us a snapshot of what the current diversity is for California in a period when the warming of oceans is going to change their distributions.
2: They already know that warming is causing some animals to migrate north.
3: We're getting species that previously were only known in Mexico.
2: The specimens are stored in research collections, and most get DNA barcodes. That will make it easier to identify and protect them. Additional surveys are planned at sites along the California coast over the next year. Tammy Murga, KPBS News.
1: The San Diego Humane Society says anyone who's lost a pet during 4th of July festivities should check local shelter listings right away. The Humane Society has taken in 127 lost pets since the holiday. Just 22 of them have been picked up. The Humane Society is waiving all reclaim fees through tomorrow. Their lost and found page can be found at sdhumane.org/lost. 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
4: I'm Kelly Jane with a check on traffic. Still things looking really good out there right now. If you are heading through Hidden Meadows on the 15 southbound right before Gopher Canyon, there's still that victim vehicle from a hit and run that's sitting on the right-hand shoulder. And just a little bit of slowing through Temecula on the 15 southbound starting at Rancho California to about Rainbow Valley. A little bit of patchy delays on the northbound 805 starting at the 94, but opens up right as you get over to El Cajon Boulevard. 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
9: 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How long till it really hits the pump, though?
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9: From Marketplace, I'm Sabri Benishore in New York, in for Kimberly Adams. OPEC Plus over the weekend voted to increase oil production, and usually it does this to lower oil prices. But the price of oil is already way down from its wartime highs. Brent crude is at $72 a barrel. At one point during the war, it was briefly at $126 a barrel. So as oil production comes back online, what can we expect at the gas pump? Julia Coronado is here to talk about that and more. She's founder of Macro Policy Perspectives and a professor at UT Austin. Hi, Julia.
11: Good morning.
9: You know, prices are already falling, oil prices. Why increase output of oil now?
11: Well, there's always the announcement effect. It's sometimes symbolic with OPEC because there's not always follow through, but it's an indication of the intention to keep supply rolling and to keep prices in the range that we've seen them fall to recently.
9: Because there's still a major backlog, you know, a lot of ships, a lot of oil backed up that still need to get out of the strait. increasing production, can that really make a difference in the short term?
11: Makes somewhat of a difference. We're seeing oil futures land at a level that is still higher than before the conflict, but certainly a lot better than at the peak of the war. So it's expected that it's going to take some time for oil supply to normalize. And even then, it will be subject to tolls and more volatility. So I don't think we're going all the way back to where we were, but we're certainly seeing some normalization in future. So expectations that that flow is going to be improved for a while. But again, we probably won't get all the way back down to pre-war levels of gas prices.
9: Julia Coronado, founder and president of Macro Policy Perspectives, thank you so much as always.
11: My pleasure.
9: All right, let's do the numbers. The Dow is down 123 points. That is 0.2%. The S&P 500 is up 0.4%. NASDAQ is up 0.9%. The yield on the 10-year Treasury is 4.48%.
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9: Economists call it the low-hire, low-fire job market. Everyone else probably has more colorful language for it. But bottom line, if you have a job, you're probably good. Knock on wood. Companies aren't firing that much on the whole. But they're not hiring that much either. So if you're looking for a job, man, it is rough out there. Look no further than the jobs report for June. Just 57,000 jobs added, less than half of previous month's numbers. It's been particularly hard for recent college grads and entry-level workers. And hovering over all of this is anxiety around artificial intelligence and whether it has already started taking those jobs. As Marketplace's Samantha Fields reports, the data suggests we're not quite there yet, actually, but that does not mean we shouldn't be planning for it.
12: Contrary to what some headlines might have you believe, there is no evidence in federal data that AI is eliminating entry-level jobs or any jobs en masse, at least not yet. Sean McGowan doesn't see evidence of that either in his work at Carnegie Mellon University's Career and Professional Development Center.
13: When I look at the macro, I haven't seen a change of like there's less students getting jobs and things like that. It's been still very strong.
12: If anything, he sees more students getting AI-related jobs.
13: We are seeing a shift to like AI engineers, AI scientists, AI researchers.
12: It is still early days of AI adoption. ChatGPT hasn't even been around for 4 years yet.
14: But we're probably underestimating how transformative it will be in the medium to long term.
12: Molly Kinder researches AI in the labor market.
14: When I look out at the next 5 to 10 years, I have a lot of concern that AI could be extremely disruptive.
12: Especially when it comes to entry-level work. Already in certain fields, like her world of research, she says AI can do the work of an intern or a research assistant.
14: I don't know what a young person who's a current college student who has no work experience could possibly do for me that AI couldn't do itself.
12: And Kinder says this is true, or could be soon, of entry-level work in lots of fields. Finance, consulting, coding.
14: Our whole model of training people is going to collapse if we don't intervene. And as a society, and especially in Washington, we are woefully underprepared for this.
12: She thinks the government, colleges, and companies all need to be more proactive in coming up with big ideas and potential solutions to get young people early work experience. Kenneth Henderson, Chancellor of Learning at Northeastern University in Boston, is thinking about this all the time.
15: It's on us as educators to ensure that we adapt very quickly, not in decades, but actually in weeks and months.
12: Northeastern already does things differently than most colleges. It has a co-op model where students in all majors spend a chunk of their time in school working at different companies. And he says lots of students get jobs out of co-op with higher starting salaries than the average college graduate.
15: And that is very much related to the students are coming out with actually a year, maybe 18 months of experience before they start the job.
12: Over the years, Henderson says other colleges have reached out periodically to learn more about the co-op model. But these days,
15: The door is getting knocked on basically a daily basis. No question, there's way more interest in this space than there has been ever in the past. And I think AI is accelerating that.
12: AI is also pushing Northeastern to think beyond co-op, he says, and incorporate more experiential learning inside the classroom. These are the kinds of approaches Molly Kinder thinks more schools need to be experimenting with. But she also says the onus shouldn't just be on colleges to reimagine their early career ladder.
14: My big idea is white-collar careers should look toward the medical residency model, which is just a completely different way of developing talent.
12: And just as medical residents get paid while they're training, she says these entry-level workers should too, with funding coming from philanthropy, the government, and private companies. I'm Samantha Fields for Marketplace.
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4: I'm Kelly J with a check on traffic. So if you're heading on the 15 northbound and your off-ramp happens to be 9th Avenue, heads up, there was a stall that turned into a crash on that off-ramp, so it is partially blocked right now. On the 5 southbound, right at Via Della Valle, you're looking at a cone or something similar to that rolling around in lanes. And a little bit of slow driving through Temecula on the 15 southbound, starting at Rancho, California, over to Rainbow Valley. 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
20: Live from NPR News in Washington, I'm Kristen Wright. President Trump rang the opening bell of the New York Stock Exchange and the NASDAQ from the Oval Office this morning.
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22: President Trump symbolically rang the opening bell for the stock market from the White House. The event was designed to promote the new Trump accounts that encourage young people to invest. Saudi Arabia and other major oil exporters promised to increase pumping by nearly 200,000 barrels a day next month, putting more downward pressure on prices. That would be the fifth consecutive production increase, though not all that oil is actually making it to market due to ongoing tension in the Strait of Hormuz. Retail gasoline prices have also been falling. AAA says the average price of regular gas is now $3.79 a gallon. That's about 40 cents less than a month ago, but still about 80 cents higher than when the U.S. launched its war with Iran. Scott Horsley, NPR News, Washington.
20: Another Russian attack targeting Ukraine's capital with missiles and drones has killed at least 18 people and injured more than 60. NPR's Joanna Kakissis reports from Kyiv. The strikes come as NATO allies get ready to meet this week in Turkey, with Ukraine top on the agenda.
23: The sounds of missiles and explosions could be heard from NPR's Kyiv bureau for several hours overnight. Ukraine's Air Force said Russia launched nearly 70 missiles and more than 350 attack drones. Ukrainian air defense shot down most of the drones, but lacks Western-supplied interceptors to destroy the missiles. Several missiles hit high-rise apartment buildings. Ukrainian President Volodymyr Zelensky is pleading for Western allies to send anti-missile air defense supplies. Zelensky is set to meet with President Trump at the NATO summit in Ankara, which starts tomorrow. Russian missiles killed more than 30 people in an attack on Kyiv last week. Joanna Kakissis, NPR News, Kyiv.
0: President Trump is heading to Turkey for the NATO summit later today. France is in the midst of its third heat wave since the spring and with summer barely underway. NPR's Eleanor Beardsley reports the heat has set off forest fires in the south.
1: Fires raging in the Pyrenees-Orientales region have forced thousands of evacuations. The blazes have also pushed organizers to divert the third stage of the Tour de France Monday. In Paris, temperatures are expected to reach the mid-90s this week, where the large majority of buildings and homes do not have air conditioning. France had its hottest June on record this year and recorded some 2,000 excess deaths caused by the extreme heat. Scientists say Europe is heating faster than any other continent, partly due to melting glaciers and...
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3: You're listening to Morning Edition on KPBS. I'm Katie Anastas. A recent report shows San Diego is now among the most challenging places to live for those who suffer from allergies to tree, grass, or weed pollen. KPBS reporter Jacob Harris spoke to an expert about why symptoms are stretching well beyond springtime.
24: A 2026 Asthma and Allergy Foundation of America report says in just the last year, San Diego went from third best to second worst large city for people dealing with allergies.
25: Our patients have definitely complained of feeling their symptoms much more in the last few years.
24: Dr. Christine James is an allergist and immunologist with UC San Diego Health. She says higher temperatures and extreme weather events are leading to higher pollen counts throughout the year.
25: Trees in San Diego really come up in December, January. They go through spring. Then you have your grasses that will come up in late spring and go through summer. And then weeds will come up in kind of late summer and go through fall.
24: She says some ways to help manage allergies include medications, tracking pollen forecasts, and using air purifiers and air conditioning when possible. Jacob Ayer, KPBS News.
3: Forecasters say dry conditions will persist across deserts and mountains through Friday. Inland temperatures will continue to rise, peaking Wednesday and Thursday. Lower deserts face a moderate to major heat risk Tuesday through Thursday. Today in San Diego, the forecast calls for mostly sunny skies with a high near 77 degrees. Winds could gust as high as 20 miles per hour. Tonight, partly cloudy with a low around 65 degrees. And tomorrow, mostly sunny with a high near 75 degrees. 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
4: I'm Kelly J with a check on traffic. So if you're heading on the 15 northbound and your off-ramp happens to be 9th Avenue, heads up, there was a stall that turned into a crash on that off-ramp, so it is partially blocked right now. On the 5 southbound right at Via della Valle, you're looking at a cone or something similar to that rolling around in lanes. And a little bit of slow driving through Temecula on the 15 southbound starting at Rancho, California over to Rainbow Valley. 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
28: It's Morning Edition from NPR News. I'm Michelle Martin.
29: And I'm Steve Inskeep. Huge crowds are following the funeral procession for Iran's former Supreme Leader Ali Khamenei through the streets of Tehran today.
28: Khamenei was killed on the first day of the U.S.-Israeli war on Iran, so were four of his family members, and their caskets are also in the procession. A shaky truce remains in place between the U.S. and Iran, and Israel is still trying to find its place within a ceasefire it did not negotiate and did not approve.
29: NPR's Carrie Kahn is covering all this from Tel Aviv. Hi, Carrie.
5: Hi, good morning.
29: What does the funeral look like in Tehran?
5: Well, we're watching it on state media, and we see these large crowds surrounding this huge semi-truck, and it's adorned in white paneling, and it's carrying the caskets of the former supreme leader and his family members. Iranian officials say they had to wait months for the funeral because of the, quote, war conditions. They were afraid of attacks possibly on such a large public crowd. Key mediators in the war sent officials there. Pakistan's prime minister is there, and Qatar sent a delegation, as well as Saudi Arabia, a longtime rival of Iran. Meanwhile, indirect talks in Doha to hash out the details to end the war between the U.S. and Iran are on hold. That's according to Qatar's foreign minister, and that's until the funeral ends in a few days.
29: Well, as you know very well, Prime Minister Benjamin Netanyahu's government is not part of those talks that you mentioned. How is Israel's prime minister trying to get back in the game here?
5: A source familiar with the matter, who was not authorized to speak publicly about the visit, tells NPR that Netanyahu has been asking Trump for a face-to-face meeting for some time, but was repeatedly turned down until now. He wants to talk about Iran and looking for U.S. approval for potential Israeli military action against Iran if, quote, that becomes necessary. Netanyahu has been on the defensive here about that interim deal. It's very unpopular in Israel. It's seen as being too lenient to Iran. And the prime minister, who faces elections this fall, has had to defend his relationship with Trump. Here he is on Fox News yesterday.
6: Our alliance has been a terrific one, and it'll continue to the extent that I have anything to do with it, and the people of Israel, who are unabashedly pro-America.
5: We're not sure exactly when Netanyahu will meet with Trump at the White House. First, Trump will attend the NATO summit this week in Turkey. But remember, too, that that 60-day deadline to hash out the details of the preliminary peace plan to end the war, it's about a month away now.
29: You mentioned that Israelis do not like the terms with Iran. They seem especially not to like the idea that they would be limited in their actions in Lebanon. How is the ceasefire there going?
5: We still see near daily strikes in Lebanon, which Israel insists are defensive tactics that they have to use to stop Hezbollah militants there. Lebanon's president, though, yesterday defended the U.S. brokered ceasefire agreement between Israel and Lebanon. He said, look, it has its flaws, but for now it's the best that will, quote, get us out of wars. His government is getting a lot of heat this weekend, too, Steve. These bright electronic billboards projecting huge American flags and saying happy 4th of July lit up highways and roads around Beirut. Many took to social media to condemn them, saying, remember, it's U.S. weapons Israel uses to attack Hezbollah that, according to Lebanese authorities, have killed more than 4,000 people there and displaced more than a million.
29: Really interesting. NPR's Carrie Kahn in Tel Aviv. Thanks so much.
5: You're welcome.
29: And our colleague Hadil Al-Shalchi has been taking a closer look at the supreme leader's funeral in Iran.
8: There were tears, mournful chest beating, prayers, and somber songs. And there were also the chants. Death to America, death to Israel. Over the weekend, Iranian state media broadcast a sea of people passing by Ayatollah Ali Khamenei's casket waving red flags, a symbol of revenge. High-ranking Iranian officials made rare public appearances. Three of Khamenei's sons and the head of the Islamic Revolutionary Guard Corps performed the ritual Islamic funeral prayers. Notably absent was Khamenei's fourth son and successor, Mujtaba. Many leaders in Iran stay in hiding to avoid assassination. But not everyone was in mourning, like 32-year-old Mona, who asked NPR only to use her first name because she fears government retaliation. Why should we spend so much on the mourning ceremony of the leader who ordered the killing of thousands of people, she says, referring to the killing of anti-government protesters in January. Iran scholar and Yale lecturer Arash Azizi says that the regime wants to project an image of lasting power.
9: With the funeral, they're attempting to give an image of resilience and continuity, that Ayatollah Khamenei is a transnational martyr.
8: He says the attendance of officials from around the world, albeit low ranking, were aimed at boosting Khamenei's current international standing. On Monday, the caskets were placed in the back of a huge semi-trailer adorned with white paneling. Crowds were seen swarming the truck, captured on Iranian state TV and social media posts. A line of men wearing black held up signs that read, hashtag kill Trump. The body will be taken to the holy Shia city of Qom. Then a procession will cross to sacred Iraqi sites in Najaf and Karbala before the burial in Khamenei's birthplace, Mashhad. Hedil Al-Shalchi, NPR News, Istanbul.
28: We wanted to get additional perspective on what we're seeing and hearing at the funeral. We've called Iranian-American scholar Kian Tejbakhsh for this. He was a political prisoner released as part of the 2015 Iran nuclear deal. He now teaches international relations at New York University, and he writes the Iran Crisis Notebook on Substack. Professor, good morning. Thank you so much for joining us.
10: Good morning. I'm happy to be here.
28: So watching the Ayatollah's funeral from a distance, what stands out to you?
10: Well, I think, you know, especially on this day, on this weekend of 250th anniversary of the United States, I think for me, the issue of consent, it's the one word, consent. That is to say, the whole idea of a government-organized, you know, funeral in which it mobilizes millions of people, many through coercion, not all, but many, I think brings out the fact that this isn't only or primarily a voluntary outpouring of national grief. It represents probably at most 15 or 20% of the population of the country that supports the regime wholeheartedly. People have to remember that over 60% of the population, we estimate, do not support this regime, and that leaves about 30% who are politically passive. But I think I think what strikes people when they see this a large number of people in the streets is the fact that the last time we saw a large number of people in the streets, they were protesting the government, and their presence in the public square was illegal, and it was met with a government crackdown. So I think that this contrast is not lost on many people inside Iran.
28: The red flag signifying revenge, the signs that, especially the ones that are in English, that say kill Trump or there will be blood with a picture of the vice president's face on it. Who are these messages for?
10: You know, I think they're messages for everyone. I mean, I think, first of all, the idea of revenge is an Islamic precept. It's part of Islamic morality, ethics, and law. The idea of an eye for an eye is actually included as part of the Islamic approach to justice. But I would say it's mostly oriented and signaled to the outside world, because obviously if they're in English, they're not being read that much by Iranians. And it's the 20% I mentioned who is the hardcore base of the regime. It's signaling to them that the government will not forget this. But it's almost obligatory, but it's not meaningless either. In other words, the government, it's a signal that we still maintain our antagonistic stand towards the United States, even while we're negotiating.
28: Was there ever any doubt that there would be such messages there? I mean, you would have found it, I think I hear you say that you would have found it significant if there were not such messages being displayed there.
10: Yes, I would have, I think. I think, yes, I would have. You know, on the other hand, you know, seeing such, you know, organized billboards and something is very different from small scale, people's funeral in which yes, it's true. I've never seen these at normal signs in normal funerals. But I think it's also an indication of the fact that it's a signal to many people inside the country that the supporters and their opponents with one message, which is that don't think that if we're sitting down and negotiating across a table with Americans, we're doing that from a desire for a long-term reconciliation. This is something, this revenge will not go away. This hurt that the regime feels will not go away. And that's the overall context in which we're negotiating.
28: I was going to ask you about that because we only have about a minute left. I was going to ask you, you know, the next round of ceasefire talks are currently on hold. According to Qatar, that's because of the funeral. There have already been attacks in this latest phase. We're about halfway through the sort of designated negotiation period. So I wanted to ask if this event, does this implicate the negotiations in any way? Do you think it has any effect on the negotiations in any way?
10: You know, I don't think it has a short-term or immediate impact. I think that the negotiations will go on. That is more a reflection of the balance of forces that the Iranian military was able to impose on the American military, you know, which President Trump decided should move towards a ceasefire. I don't see that ceasefire. I don't see that negotiation itself. You know, that's going to struggle by its own contradictions.
28: We have to leave it there for now. That's the professor of international relations, Kian Tejbak. He teaches at NYU. Professor, thank you so much for joining us.
10: Thank you.

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6: Live from NPR News in Washington, I'm Nora Rahm. The Royal Belgian Football Association announced today it's challenging the eligibility of U.S. striker Floren Balogun to play in tonight's World Cup match. Balogun received a red card last week, meaning he was suspended for one game. But FIFA, soccer's governing body, suspended the suspension after getting a telephone call from President Trump. The Belgian said that decision was unjustifiable. Some Colorado residents were forced from their homes this holiday weekend as a wildfire grew into one of the largest in state history. Colorado Public Radio's Kevin Beatty reports.
7: This 4th of July barbecue took place at an evacuation center sheltering people displaced by the Aspen Acres fire. Michael Kringlin, who was ordered from his home on Monday, said people have been needing joy like this in an otherwise traumatic moment.
8: And that we have to find things to keep us grounded in a sense of community and normalcy.
7: Shanna Farmer is head of United Way of Southern Colorado, which is helping to coordinate a donation center here. Pueblo has shown up in a big way for its neighbor, she said, but this is nowhere close to finished.
9: Even once the fire is under control, recovery is going to take months and months for folks that have lost everything that they have.
7: Authorities have issued evacuation orders across Colorado in the last week as multiple serious fires continue to burn. For NPR News, I'm Kevin Beatty in Pueblo.
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10: You're listening to Morning Edition on KPBS. I'm Katie Anastas. New sleep cabins in Pacific Beach will soon house six people working their way out of homelessness. The group is already part of a program that helps clean up public streets. Case managers check in weekly to assist with securing full-time employment and permanent housing. Karen Blanton is the executive director of Shoreline Community Services. The organization employs the group and will soon house them.
11: I mean, imagine that. Their day starts at 6:30 in the morning. So you slept on the pavement all night, and then somehow you hopped up, got to work to go clean trash at 6:30 in the morning.
10: The County of San Diego funded the building of these cabins, but Shoreline will be fully responsible for operating them. Coming up on Morning Edition, KPBS is marking 250 years of U.S. history. We'll explore the connection between the U.S. military and UC San Diego.
12: I think UCSD and the UC more broadly, the state has gotten a very good return on its investment.
10: More on how the Marine Corps was key to starting UC San Diego. That's coming up in about 10 minutes here on KPBS. The U.S. faces Belgium in the World Cup tonight. The game starts at 5 p.m. FIFA is letting the U.S. team's star striker play despite a red card in his previous game. Meanwhile, England is moving on to the quarterfinals after defeating Mexico yesterday 3-2. England will face Norway on Saturday. Mostly sunny skies expected today with a high near 77 degrees. Winds could gust as high as 20 miles per hour.
13: I'm Kelly J with a check on traffic. So if you're heading through Carlsbad, there's a tire tread on the northbound side of the 5 at La Costa that was last seen in the right-hand lane. A new brush fire in National City. So on the 54 westbound right around the 5, you may see some smoke in that area. There's a crash still sitting on the 15 northbound off-ramp to West 9th Avenue. And they're working to clear that one out of the way. And if you're heading up into the San Juan Cap area, 5 northbound just about Ortega, there's a new crash there. That's in the second lane from the left, slowing you down at Camino Capistrano. 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
14: It's Morning Edition from NPR News. I'm Steve Inskeep.
15: And I'm Michelle Martin. Good morning. The U.S. faces its toughest World Cup matchup tonight, Belgium. The winner goes to the quarterfinals. The match is still hours away, but controversy off the pitch has already kicked off.
14: It's the news that President Trump spoke directly to FIFA's president about a red card given to an American player.
15: Afterward, FIFA took the unusual step of suspending the suspension given to that player, and Belgium has now appealed that decision. NPR sports correspondent Becky Sullivan is in Seattle for today's game, and she's with us now. Becky, fill us in on this whole thing.
16: Yeah, Michelle, this is a wild one. I mean, so this all started last week when the U.S. striker Falarn Balogun was shown a red card in the Americans' game against Bosnia-Herzegovina. Of course, a red card automatically comes with a one-game suspension in the following game. That's supposed to be today. But now we've learned that after that game last week, President Trump called FIFA President Gianni Infantino directly to ask about the red card, to ask why the suspension was necessary. That's according to an official with knowledge of the conversation who spoke to NPR on condition of anonymity to discuss this private conversation. Then yesterday, a FIFA disciplinary committee made this very bare bones announcement saying that they were going to suspend Balogun's suspension by a year, basically allowing him to play against Belgium. So the fact of this phone call, coupled with FIFA's highly unusual decision to allow Balogun to play, has the soccer world just totally up in arms.
15: You say it's highly unusual. Like, what did FIFA say about why they're letting Balogun play?
16: I mean, I think that's the thing. They said very little about why they are making this decision, which is adding to the controversy, I think, especially because this was just a challenging red card from the very start. It wasn't a clear, obvious foul. The contact looked very much unintentional. And in fact, the referee on the field didn't even give a foul initially. The red card came only after a video replay review of the play in slow motion. There's questions about whether slow-mo review was even appropriate on that kind of play. And then also similar contact between players in other games in this tournament have gone unpunished. And yet this got a red card. And so, you know, clearly there's questions, but FIFA has not been transparent about answering them. This whole process by which they have reached this result, I think, raises a lot of questions.
15: What's the U.S. team saying about this?
16: You know, they said in a statement that they are pleased about the decision. The players themselves found out on the team bus yesterday morning, actually, as they were on their way to training. They arrived right before talking to the media, and so these guys came out and just immediately gave us their fresh reactions. And so here's star winger Christian Pulisic reacting to the news.
17: Yeah, it was extremely harsh. So if you want to call it justice, you want to call it whatever. I mean, we were prepared to play without him. We've been granted this now opportunity to have him, which is great for us. And I'm mostly just happy for him, seeing that smile on his face. He deserves to be playing in this game.
16: And coach Mauricio Pochettino said he thought that FIFA had made the fair decision because he thought it should have never been a red card at all.
15: Okay, what about other teams? Are other teams commenting on this?
16: Yeah, I mean, well, certainly the Belgian Football Federation is against it. They said in a statement that they were astonished by the decision. They said they were going to pursue all potential avenues for recourse. You know, in a press conference, in just the routine pregame press conference, the Belgian coach, Rudy Garcia, said that he felt like April Fool's Day and said that, you know, with its pursuit of recourse, that the Belgian Football Federation wasn't just defending the national team, but that they were defending all of football, the integrity, the ethics of the game. Some coaches of other teams that played on Sunday were asked about this whole situation, and they had strong words. And one of the things that they asked was, you know, what happens with the next red card? What happens with the next yellow card? What happens then? Are those going to be reviewed a similar way? Mm-hmm. You know, Norway's coach just said this was a bad decision that's going to hurt the World Cup.
15: That's NPR's Becky Sullivan. Becky, thank you.
16: You're welcome.
14: Colorado wildfires have forced thousands of people to evacuate and others to worry about their homes. Colorado Public Radio's Sam Brash has the latest on this. Sam, good morning.
18: Good morning, Steve.
14: What's the situation?
18: So we have about half a dozen major fires burning statewide. A couple of them we're watching really closely. One is the Aspen Acres fire. It's a really destructive blaze outside the city of Pueblo. And then another smaller one high in the mountains has caused some new evacuations yesterday.
14: Okay, let's start with the big fire, the one I think you called the Aspen Acres fire. How big is big?
18: Right. The last briefing we got has it close to 90,000 acres. That would make it the seventh largest fire in Colorado history. It only started a week ago, and on that day it started, we saw wind gusts close to 100 miles per hour that caused the fire to make this terrifying run down the mountains towards Pueblo. Several small towns have been fully evacuated. Firefighters have contained 14% of the fire's perimeter, but it's still growing in other places. We saw that last night, and authorities have been expanding the evacuation area to try to stay ahead of the fire.
14: Wow, when you're talking about 90,000 acres, I don't even want to do the math. That's many, many square miles.
18: It is.
14: A lot of people potentially affected. What are you hearing from people?
18: People were really shocked by how fast this fire spread, and many don't know if their homes or whole neighborhoods are still standing. We know several thousand people have been evacuated, and the community in southern Colorado has really pulled together to support the evacuees. One example was a quick 4th of July festival outside an evacuation center in Pueblo. Melinda Bryan from Florence.

0: KPBS On Demand is supported by the Museum of Contemporary Art San Diego, now showing Giants, art from the Dean Collection, featuring art from the collection of Swiss Beats and Alicia Keys, and Hometown Heroes, a photography collection reflecting the rich culture of the border. More at mcasd.org.
1: In the forecast, but thunderstorms cut both ways. Rain is great, but also storms can feed fires with erratic winds. Obviously, lightning can start more fires. There's some early signs we could get some monsoon moisture in mid-July, and that'd be critical because with so little snow last winter, any dry stretch just sets the stage for more fires, and resources are already thin.
2: Sam, before I let you go, I want to ask you about three wildland firefighters who died on duty a week ago. How are they being remembered?
1: Yeah, these firefighters died June 27th fighting another fire near the Utah border. All three of them worked for federal firefighting agencies. It included two women, 27-year-old Sydney Watson from Warrior, Alabama, 38-year-old Emily Barker from Clinton Township, Michigan, and one man, 27-year-old Nick Hutcherson from Glendale, Arizona. They died in a burnover where a sudden change in conditions closes off any escape routes, and they were remembered in a service in Grand Junction near the blaze they were fighting. Luckily, that fire is now nearly completely contained.
2: Sam Brash of Colorado Public Radio, thanks so much.
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2: 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And show it. Prove what we say. Challenge officials to prove what they say and give you the context to understand if they don't. We also commit to coming back tomorrow to keep trying because the world is a complicated place. You never learned it all at once. 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
4: I'm Kelly J with a check on traffic. So overall, just seeing some little stretches of slowing. The first one's on the 15 southbound as you're coming out of Escondido. It's going to start slowing right about Auto Parkway. It's going to cut you free as you get over to Via Rancho Parkway. And from that point, it looks fantastic all the way down to the 5. Northbound 805 is just a little bit slow once you hit the 163. Opens up just past the 52. Pleasant drive from that point forward as you connect up with the 5. 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
6: For KPBS, I'm Katie Anastas. The city of San Diego is spending less money on homeless support this year. For this week's edition of Why It Matters, Voice of San Diego's Mariana Martinez-Barba explains why Measure C revenue hasn't helped as expected.
7: Residents voted 6 years ago to increase taxes to fix city streets, expand the convention center, and provide homelessness services. Here was an advertisement run by supporters of the campaign in 2020, featuring the leader of Father Joe's Villages.
8: We have over 8,000 individuals on the streets, and we very much need to provide the services that they need, as well as the housing. Yes for Better San Diego will provide those funds.
7: But now, city officials are using that money to fill budget gaps and have not added new services for homelessness. Last fiscal year, city officials allocated about $105 million on homelessness programs and services. This year, they allocated about $102 million. Proponents of the measure said its language was vague on purpose. It allows city officials to use the dollars how they see fit. This year, the city council made several cuts to close a $118 million budget deficit. In his initial budget, Mayor Todd Gloria said that even with help from Measure C, the city still faces

0: a significant fiscal challenge. I'm Mariana Martinez Barba for Voice of San Diego, and that's why it matters.
1: For the 250th birthday of the United States this year, KPBS is looking back on San Diego's own history. The U.S. military can be credited for much of San Diego's last century of growth. KPBS military and veterans reporter Andrew Dyer says it's even true for the region's largest university.
2: UC San Diego is one of the most recognized research universities in the world. It's where more than 45,000 students attend class and where almost as many people work. What you may not realize is most of the land it's on was once a military base. Two of them, actually.
3: The Marine Corps base at San Diego, California, is a 20th century milestone in the evolution of Uncle Sam's most colorful and heroic military unit.
4: UCSD has always had a special relationship with the military, much closer than most of the other UCs, for sure.
2: Rebecca Jo Plant is a history professor at UCSD. 80 years ago, the land was home to a Marine base called Camp Matthews and an Army base called Camp Callan. Camp Callan only operated during World War II. Now it's the site of Torrey Pines Golf Course and the western edge of the main campus. But it's Camp Matthews that's more tightly connected to the school. Jay Campbell is a Navy veteran and UCSD computer science student. He says he didn't know anything about the campus's history with the military when he transferred in 2 years ago.
5: Not until I got here. And honestly, not until I came to the Student Veterans Resource Center itself.
2: Campbell now works at the Student Veterans Resource Center, where old photos of Camp Matthews adorn the walls. He says most veterans and other military-connected students are surprised to learn about that history.
5: Every time. Usually it's passing pictures in the hallway here. They'll be like, what's that? And we're like, well, it used to be us. And now we're, you know, UCSD.
2: Camp Matthews opened as a rifle range in 1920. Through 1964, more than a million Marine recruits marched up from the San Diego Recruit Depot to shoot rifles and pistols. But San Diego was growing, spreading north. In 1964, the recruit ranges moved to Camp Pendleton, and the La Jolla base was handed over to the University of California. What was then the base's main gate is now the site of the new Triton Center. Nestled among the modernist and brutalist buildings of UC San Diego is Building 409. It's one of the last structures original to Camp Matthews. Evidence the Marines were here has whittled away over the decades, giving way to bigger buildings. Early on, the university used the old base infrastructure. Through the 1980s, classes were held in cylinder-shaped World War II-era Quonset huts. Today, there's the popular Che Cafe, built out of relocated Marine buildings. And at the edge of a parking lot on the east side of the medical center, you'll find a lone guard shack. It used to be the back gate of Camp Matthews. Graffiti from Marines on guard duty dating back to World War II is preserved on the walls. Professor Plant says it's a testament to the university's success that it's unrecognizable as a former base.
4: I mean, it's the typical California story, right? Of not really memorializing the landscape.
2: She says attachment to old buildings is understandable, but may be misplaced.
4: It's interesting, like, how people remember space. I think the nostalgia isn't really not just about the buildings, but about a university that was a size and even operated at a pace that is different now.
2: Plant says the early planners at the city and UC Board of Regents were ambitious, but what's here today goes way beyond even what they envisioned.
4: I think UCSD and the UC more broadly, the state has gotten a very good return on its investment.
2: Shannon Barber runs the Student Veterans Center. She points out the land was home to the Kumeyaay people for millennia before the military showed up. She says the Veterans Center isn't going anywhere, and as long as it's here, neither will the memories of Camp Matthews.
6: I recognize that as campus grows, some things might, you know, no longer be there. Some old buildings might be knocked down, but we have not forgotten, and we will hopefully inform others.
2: The land that was once Camp Matthews is now home to most of the central campus, the VA hospital, and the medical center. Another unrecognizable remnant, Ridgewalk, through the middle of the UCSD campus, was once the main thoroughfare of U.S. Highway 101. Andrew Dyer, KPBS News.
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7: I'm Kelly J with a check on traffic. So they were able to clear that crash off the 15 northbound off-ramp to West 9th Avenue getting through Escondido. So that one is now gone. Now they're on to a crash in University City on the 805 northbound at Governor. That left-hand lane is what's blocked. Right now you're starting to slow down right about the 163. And if you're heading on the westbound side of the 52, you're going to start jamming up right about the 125, but it'll open up well before you get to MAST. 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
12: From Marketplace, I'm Sabri Benishore, in for Kimberly Adams. NVIDIA and Intel, you've probably heard of, maybe AMD and Broadcom too, but there's a lesser-known chipmaker that is riding the AI wave all the way into the NASDAQ, where it's about to start trading. That would be the Korean company SK Hynix. It makes specialized chips that are in very short supply right now, and that has sent the company's stock soaring on South Korea's exchange. Now, traders in the U.S. will have easy access to the stock, too. Marketplace's Nova Sappho has more.
13: SK Hynix makes memory chips and is the dominant source of a particular kind of silicon called high-bandwidth memory, HBM chips. They're in everything AI-related. NVIDIA uses them in its chipsets. Other tech companies building data centers need them as well. The demand for these chips has been so great that it's led to an intensifying global shortage of memory chips, and chip makers are cashing in. SK Hynix's operating profit was up fivefold over 12 months, according to its latest earnings report. Its stock is up 250% so far this year. At one point last month, it even overtook Samsung as South Korea's most valuable listed company. While some analysts worry about how long the chip boom can last, SK Hynix is hoping to raise $28 billion from a U.S. stock sale to build more chip-making capacity back in Korea. It is scheduled to debut on the NASDAQ exchange on Friday. I'm Nova Safo for Marketplace.
12: The World Cup has given a massive assist to prediction markets. The value of all the predictions on Kalshi hit $31 billion in June. That is a 70% increase over May. The World Cup reversed the fortunes of Polymarket. Its volume had been declining but turned around in June and hit $11 billion, a record for it. All right, let's do the numbers. The Dow is down 108 points. That's 0.2%. The S&P 500 is up 0.6%. NASDAQ up 1.1%. The yield on the 10-year Treasury is rising. It is at 4.49%.
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12: This week, the leaders of NATO are meeting in Turkey for a summit. One of the biggest issues on the agenda is defense spending. The Trump administration and most U.S. administrations before it have long complained that Europe relies too heavily on the U.S. for its security, and they've pressed NATO allies to spend more on their own militaries. The Trump administration, though, has taken those complaints to a whole new level, to the point where the U.S. commitment to Europe's defense has been called into question. Some European countries have increased military spending and promised to strengthen their own defense capabilities. But how much has actually changed? Here to tell us more is Dr. Giuseppe Spatafora, a policy analyst at the EU Institute for Security Studies. Welcome.
14: Thank you, Sabri. It's a pleasure to be here.
10: So first off, when we talk about European defense spending, what are we talking about specifically?
14: So usually what is refers to is to the pledge that member states make or allies make of NATO to spend a portion of their GDP on defense. So, and this has been the discussion at least since 2014, when NATO member states, NATO allies agreed to spend 2% of their GDP on defense. So again, it's 2% to fund their own armed forces, not to fund NATO. And since last year, the pledge has increased to 5%.
10: So, you know, pledges are one thing. Has Europe actually changed the amount or proportion it actually spends on defense?
14: Yes, I would say absolutely that. Europe as a whole has really increased its defense spending. Of course, there's been a lot of discussion of whether this is a result of the Trump administration's pressure, but I would say that this has been going on since much earlier, at least since the beginning of Russia's full-scale war of aggression against Ukraine. For example, I can tell you there's been a 45% increase in European defense spending between 2022 and 2025, which is from about 300 billion euros to 436 billion euros last year. And there's expectation that this year the growth would be even bigger.
10: How much of that defense spending increase do you think is from pressure from the US versus, you know, the fact that Russia literally invaded a country on Europe's doorstep?
14: Look, it's a combination. In fact, I believe in the past, there's actually research that showed that more pressure from the United States, sort of naming and shaming allies, has not worked in increasing defense spending. More recently, we cannot really tell what is the effect because, as you said, there's been this war. One element is that in 2024, all countries reached the 2% commitment, and that was before Trump came back into power. But then with the pressure from the United States, you can say that this has further increased the urgency of having to spend more on their own defense simply because the American security protection was no longer guaranteed.
10: So that's Europe. If we zoom out, is the US concretely withdrawing defense resources from Europe?
14: There were fears at the beginning that the United States would just immediately pull out a significant amount of forces from Europe. Now, that has not happened directly. And let's say that the withdrawal hasn't been that major and not that sudden. There was one from Romania last year, and then earlier this year from Germany. At the same time, there has been a withdrawal of certain capabilities. So not just troops, surveillance drones, some aerial capabilities, one third of F-16 and F-15 fighter jets will probably be removed. And the point of this is that it wasn't a major withdrawal, but it was partial and without end. The point is that Europeans cannot see when it's over.
10: Dr. Giuseppe Spatafora is a policy analyst at the EU Institute for Security Studies. Thank you so much.
14: Thank you. My pleasure.
10: In New York, I'm Sabri Benishore with the Marketplace Morning Report. 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
7: I'm Kelly Jay with a check on traffic. So the only real heavy area right now is in University City because of a crash on the northbound 805 at Governor. That is taking away the left-hand lane. So right now your delays are starting about 163. Once you get past there, though, it looks really good heading up to the 5. And looking around the area, just seeing little areas of minor slowing on several of our freeways, but it's not going to keep you from getting where you got to go. 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
20: Live from NPR News in Washington, I'm Kristen Wright. President Trump rang the opening bell for the New York Stock Exchange and the NASDAQ from the Oval Office in a historic first. He's marking the start of trading for Trump Accounts, the federal government's new investment savings program for children. The president explained from the Oval Office that he asked soccer's governing body to review its decision to suspend U.S. men's team star player Florin Balogun for their World Cup game tonight. FIFA reversed the suspension, allowing the American to play after hearing from Trump. NPR's Becky Sullivan has more.
21: It wasn't a clear, obvious foul. The contact looked very much unintentional. And in fact, the referee on the field didn't even give a foul initially. The red card came only after a video replay review of the play in slow motion. And then also similar contact between players in other games in this tournament have gone unpunished. And yet this got a red card. And, you know, clearly there's questions, but FIFA has not been transparent about answering them. This whole process by which they have reached this result, I think, raises a lot of questions. So it's just been tremendously messy.
20: Belgium has appealed FIFA's decision. China says its military has successfully test-launched a long-range missile from a nuclear submarine in the Pacific. NPR's Jennifer Pak reports from Beijing.
22: The missile was launched at noon Beijing time and carried a dummy warhead, according to China's official Xinhua news agency. This is the second time China has conducted a missile test in the Pacific since 2024. China says it had notified relevant countries in advance. Still, Australia's Foreign Minister Penny Wong told local media that the move lacked transparency and reassurance, while officials in New Zealand and Japan said they have grave concerns. China says the test launch was routine and part of the Navy's annual training. It says the missile was not directed against any other countries or target. Jennifer Pak, NPR News, Beijing.
20: New research finds many online sites are prescribing GLP-1 obesity drugs like Ozempic with limited oversight. Often sites don't require patients to interact with a clinician. NPR's Maria Godoy reports.
23: In the study, a researcher posing as a patient went to 49 different websites that offered GLP-1 medications. All of the sites relied primarily on patient-reported questionnaires that often missed important medical history. For example, a little more than half asked about a history of eating disorders, and only about a third asked for clinical data like cholesterol, blood glucose, and blood pressure. Just 26% of sites required an actual video visit to get a prescription. In some cases, websites issued prescriptions even though the patient failed to submit required photos. Researchers say limited clinical engagement when prescribing GLP-1s may increase the risks of medical and financial harm. The findings appear in the journal JAMA. Maria Godoy, NPR News.
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1: You're listening to Morning Edition on KPBS. I'm Katie Anastas. New sleep cabins in Pacific Beach will soon house six people working their way out of homelessness. KPBS Penner Fellow Emmy Burris explains how the program is helping people enter permanent housing.
25: The new sleep cabins will give six people who were previously unhoused a room to call their own. This group is already part of a program where they work to clean up public streets. Dan Hickey graduated from an earlier iteration of the program.
26: There was little steps and goals all along the way that was guided by my caseworker, Megan. And let me tell you, she was an amazing asset to have.
25: Karen Blanton is the executive director of Shoreline Community Services. The organization employs the group and will soon house them. She says neighbors were worried about the County of San Diego installing the sleep cabins until they learn more.
0: Once we sort of explained that this was workforce housing for people who are doing work in your neighborhood, cleaning up your trash, then it was like, oh, that makes sense.
25: Blanton says program participants are eager to move in. Emmy Burris, KPBS News.
1: The average price of a gallon of self-serve regular gasoline in San Diego County dropped yesterday to $5.42. That's almost 10 cents less than it was a week ago and 53 cents lower than 1 month ago. The San Diego Humane Society says anyone who's lost a pet during 4th of July festivities should check local shelter listings right away. The Humane Society has taken in 127 lost pets since the holiday, and just 22 have been picked up. The Humane Society is waiving all reclaim fees through tomorrow. Their lost and found page can be found at sdhumane.org/lost. 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
7: I'm Kelly J with a check on traffic. So the drive-through University City on the northbound side of the 805 started to get a little bit better. There's a crash at Governor's blocking that left-hand lane. Looks like they might be wrapping that one up. But right now, it was a pretty solid backup starting at the 163. It is starting to look a lot lighter, so there's some good news. And really not seeing any more delays around San Diego. So a very, very light morning. Looks like maybe people extended their holiday weekend. 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
4: It's Morning Edition from NPR News. I'm Steve Inskeep.
5: And I'm Michelle Martin. Good morning. Americans celebrated the 4th of July in all kinds of ways.
4: It was the 250th anniversary of the United States. New York had so many fireworks, they set the Brooklyn Bridge on fire. Other cities dodged extreme heat or thunderstorms and celebrated anyway. In Washington, a white nationalist group marched through the city, as did counter-protesters, while military jets flew over the city for much of the day. I think, Michelle, you were watching and listening to that as we went through the day. The D.C. fireworks began very late, delayed by a thunderstorm and by a speech by the president, who started after 11 o'clock.
6: Our warriors did not fight communism on battlefields across the world, only to have that menace rear its ugly head right back here in America.
4: The weekend offered contrasting views of America, and NPR's Mara Liasson was watching and listening to much of it. Mara, good morning.
8: Good morning, Steve.
4: What was your impression of the president's speech?
8: The president's speech was overtly political. Just like his speech on Friday at Mount Rushmore, he excoriated Democrats, using his latest epithet for them, communists. He's trying to use to his advantage the fact that a handful of members of the Democratic Socialists of America won some primaries, which in deep blue districts in places like New York City may not matter that much, since the districts are likely to elect a Democrat in the general election. But there are many Democrats who are worried that in some swing states and districts, they could be nominating candidates who are too far to the left to win. So the president and the Republicans are trying to take advantage of this, and they're using the communist label, as well as some of the positions found on the Democratic Socialists for America website, like defund the police, abolish ICE, free all incarcerated individuals. And they're trying to paint the entire Democratic Party as too far to the left and as communists.
4: Well, the highest profile person on the left in the United States right now is probably Mayor Zohran Mamdani of New York City, who is focused in his own public presentations on practical governance in New York. And he certainly hasn't been shy about the spotlight, gave his own speech over this holiday weekend. How different was his view of America?
8: It was very different. Mamdani gave a speech on July 3rd at New York City's City Hall to a group of newly naturalized citizens. And his speech really was the opposite of Donald Trump's. He criticized the constant denigration of immigrants. Here's what Mamdani said.
27: American exceptionalism, the conventional wisdom tells us,
9: makes our freedom a little more free, is how we dug the Erie Canal and irrigated the West, is why children in faraway lands grow up dreaming of one day moving here. And yet the irony is that the story of America has so often been written by those who were told by others with power and influence and wealth that they were anything but exceptional.
8: Mamdani said that instead America should continue to be a place of asylum for the persecuted, and he described a kind of patriotism that sees the nation's flaws and embraces dissent.
4: Mara, listening to you, you noted that's the alternative view to the administration. But in many of the decades of politics that you've covered, I think that would have been the normal bipartisan view of America, that it's a nation of immigrants, that we work on our flaws.
8: Right, absolutely. It's almost a nostalgic view, a kind of retro view of what makes America great. But in this case, standing up for immigrants and talking about how they are great contributions to America and actually made America great is now considered the opposition viewpoint.
4: NPR's Mara Liasson, thanks so much.
8: You're welcome.
5: We wanted to think a bit more about the optics and the politics of the July 4th festivities in Washington, D.C., so we've called Sarah Isker for her take. She's senior editor at the conservative media outlet The Dispatch. She's also worked on three presidential campaigns and in every branch of government. Good morning, Sarah, and happy 4th to you, belatedly.
10: Happy 4th.
5: So, you know, it was dangerously hot in D.C. on Saturday. There was a severe thunderstorm. It wasn't clear whether the president would speak at all. He says his advisors suggested postponing, but he overruled them. Let's listen.
6: This is the big day. We want July 4th. We're not looking for July something else. Because this is the 250th anniversary of the Declaration of Independence. Nothing like it.
5: What does it tell you that he insisted that the show go on?
10: Well, this is really the epitome of the reality TV presidency. That's who Donald Trump is. And of course, he wanted to make sure he spoke on July 4th, the irony being that actually the delegates had voted for independence on July 2nd, where John Adams thought the celebrations would be. July 4th is the day they adopted the Declaration of Independence to announce to the world that they had split from Britain.
5: So, you know, last month, the president posted on his social media site, Truth Social, that he was going to make this event, quote, the most spectacular Trump rally of them all, unquote. And the political rhetoric the president used, on the one hand, he honored veterans in a manner that you might expect from a 4th of July address, but he also railed against communism. That's a theme that he's been workshopping recently. What do you think he's trying to accomplish with that rhetoric?
10: Well, once again, we see Donald Trump trying to rally his base voters and his vision for what the Republican Party in America, for that matter, should be about. You know, the rest of the speech, and it was an hour long, starting at 11 p.m., as you said, and running until 11:59 when that B-2 bomber flew over the monuments. He was marching through American history using American flags to highlight these moments of American history in a very Donald Trump way. It reminded me of something that you could have seen, I don't know, an Andrew Jackson or even a Teddy Roosevelt, a speech they could have given other very populist presidents.
5: You know, this, I think it might be worth remembering that this was supposed to be a nonpartisan celebration of America's 250th. Congress established a commission 10 years ago to plan it. The White House essentially sidelined that commission and started its own group, Freedom 250, that planned the fireworks, that the president's address, that fair on the National Mall. I have a couple questions about that. First of all, there are a lot of questions about the financial transparency of Freedom 250. There's a left-leaning watchdog group, CREW, Citizens for Responsibility and Ethics in Washington, pointed out that the group solicited donations from companies with business before the government. House Democrats say the group funneled taxpayer dollars to the president's preferred contractors. Do you think that there is going to be any follow-up to this? I mean, is there actually enough energy around this, look back at this, to actually dig into where that money went, who it went to, et cetera?
10: Well, on top of the ballroom and the reflecting pool, there's maybe a lot to dig into on how money is being spent by this administration. That being said, you know, the events on the Mall seemed like they were going very well until the heat struck. And if there's one group that Donald Trump can't defeat, it's DC weather. And so the temperatures were soaring above 100 degrees. And it was simply not going to be the celebration that I think he wanted, regardless of how great the Ferris wheel was and the state tents, which I actually think did turn out pretty well, all things considered.
5: What I'm asking you about, though, is since you have worked in Congress, whether there is enough energy in Congress to address the fact that apparently this was not addressed the way they had intended it to. There was a bipartisan commission. It was very carefully planned.
10: Right.
5: It was supposed to be in all 50 states. Do you think that they care?
10: Congress has not shown that they've cared about very much. Certainly Republicans in Congress acting more like a parliamentary system, being more loyal to the president's party than they are to the branch of government that they represent. If and when Democrats take over the House in January, I think we will see a whole slew of oversight hearings. Will this make the top 10? Probably not.
5: And what about the voters? I guess we have about 30 seconds left here. Do you think the voters notice or care about the fact that the celebration became, as you pointed out, more of a kind of a Trump political event than a inclusive celebration?
10: I have two little boys, and I was deeply disappointed when the fireworks got moved way, way past their bedtimes before the weather intervened, even. The planned fireworks for 10:30 or 11 p.m. And I was angry. I was disappointed. This was America 250, and my boys weren't going to have this memorable fireworks. And instead, we celebrated in our neighborhoods with our friends, and maybe that's the point. We were with our neighbors and our community. And isn't that really what 250 is about?
5: That's Sarah Isker, senior editor at The Dispatch. Sarah, thank you.
10: Thank you.
4: Some other news now. The country's first federally backed investment accounts for children are now open.
5: Congress created what are called Trump accounts as part of last year's tax and spending law. As of July 4th, parents can open one by filling out a tax form or by signing up on TrumpAccounts.gov.
4: Each account comes with a perk that parents can opt into, a $1,000 deposit for eligible kids. It's available to any child who's a U.S. citizen with a Social Security number born during President Trump's second term from 2025 to 2028.
5: Friends and family, employers, nonprofits, and state welfare agencies can also contribute to kids. New York Times personal finance columnist Ron Lieber spoke with NPR's All Things Considered in February.
11: You would indeed be foolish not to opt in if you've got a kid who is eligible for the $1,000 or some other amount of money that a philanthropist or an employer might toss into the account. Look, it's free money. Anybody who's eligible should go get it.
4: Kids can withdraw that money once they turn 18, at which point the initial $1,000 deposit should have grown. Financial planner Michael Reynolds with Indiana's Elevation Financial ran the numbers for NPR.
12: You fast forward 18 years at an 8% rate of return, that's going to give you just shy of $4,000.
5: Just keep in mind, beneficiaries have to pay income tax on that growth, and most contributions are, for now, capped at $5,000 a year.
4: By comparison, traditional college savings accounts known as 529 plans do not tax any qualified education expenses, and they have no hard limit on annual contributions.
5: As Ashley Dixon with Next Bloom Wealth in Missouri told NPR, parents can open both.
13: It's not a, I have to contribute to one or the other. It's taking the amount that you can afford and maximizing it based on what the knowns are today with the flexibility of changing tomorrow, a couple of years from now.
4: Some financial advisors say it's worth considering a Trump account, if only to get that $1,000 credit for a newborn, but it's up to parents whether they continue putting money into the account because there may be better options depending on your goals and how much money you have to put in.

0: I said, these are the columns that our society is built on. Basically, we have pillars of morals and values that people are still free to interpret how they will.
1: In rehearsal the day before the premiere, she told the musicians,
0: focus the sound towards each other and give the public these columns so that their minds can be clear to take from it what they will.
1: A resonant message at any time of year, but especially around this Independence Day. Anastasia Tsiolkas, NPR News.
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3: We're all part of the San Diego community, and it's made stronger when we engage with each other in dialogue. 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
13: Live from NPR News, I'm Lakshmi Singh. Leaders attending this week's NATO summit in Turkey are expected to reaffirm support for Ukraine in its defense against Russia's full-scale invasion since early 2022. President Trump spoke by phone with the president of Russia over the weekend and is expected to meet with the head of Ukraine at this week's summit. Meanwhile, NPR's Charles Maines reports Russia launched more attacks against Ukraine overnight.
14: Russia's defense ministry said it carried out precision missile strikes on military and energy facilities in and around the Ukrainian capital, yet several clearly struck apartment buildings, trapping residents in the rubble. Meanwhile, Ukraine launched some 500 drones into Russia and its occupied territories, damaging two ports on the Baltic Sea and causing a power blackout across the entirety of the annexed Crimean Peninsula.
13: The U.S. and Iran are still negotiating the terms of a permanent peace deal, while Israel has been left out of the talks as it faces its own shaky ceasefires. NPR's Kerry Khan reports Israeli Prime Minister Benjamin Netanyahu is asking for another direct meeting with President Trump.
15: A source familiar with the matter, who was not authorized to speak publicly about the visit, tells NPR that Netanyahu has been asking Trump for a face-to-face meeting for some time, but was repeatedly turned down until now. He wants to talk about Iran and looking for U.S. approval for potential Israeli military action against Iran if, quote, that becomes necessary.
16: 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I'm Katie Anastas. A recent report shows San Diego is now the second most challenging major U.S. city to live in for those who suffer from allergies to tree, grass, or weed pollen. Scripps Allergy Center of Excellence Director Dr. Ronald Simon says there's one main culprit in the increased pollen count for San Diego.
17: I think the reason why the weeds have really jumped up, and I think that's the thing that's made the biggest difference, are the way we have our rains now.
16: Because of climate change, storms are becoming more extreme, and atmospheric rivers are likely to drop large amounts of water at once. He also says what sets San Diego apart from many other areas is the lack of a true cold winter season, leading to near constant exposure of different types of pollen. Coming up on Morning Edition, a new study of older people with exceptional gaits indicates that fast walkers have about a 50% lower risk of developing cognitive decline. That story is coming up in about 10 minutes here on KPBS. The Belgian Soccer Federation is asking FIFA to explain why a U.S. player with a red card suspension will be allowed to play today. ABC 10 News reports that U.S. President Donald Trump intervened on behalf of U.S. forward Valerian Balogun. The Belgian Federation said it sent FIFA's governing body a letter requesting a copy of their decision and an explanation of the process. Belgium plays the U.S. in the World Cup today for a spot in the quarterfinals. 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
6: I'm Kelly J with a check on traffic. So it looks like everybody's reached their destination, not seeing any slowing out there pretty much whatsoever. If you're heading on the 94 coming out of San Diego all the way through Lemon Grove into Rancho San Diego, that's a really pleasant drive. 52 both directions between Santee and the 5, also really good. If you're heading on that 163 from the 15 split south down to the 5, not going to have any problems there as well. 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
18: And I'm Michelle Martin. Good morning. Members of Israel's ultra-Orthodox community are protesting in streets and along highways. They're upset about arrests of young religious men who refuse to serve in the army. Itai Stern reports.
19: Young men dressed in black suits and black hats fill a hot and dusty field outside a military prison in central Israel. They are praying and protesting the recent surge in arrests of fellow religious yeshiva students who have refused to enlist, says 20-year-old Chaim Esika. They took my friend. He just sits and studies Torah all day, and they put him in prison. That doesn't make any sense, he says. Ultra-Orthodox men have long been spared from Israel's mandatory military service. They say they can't serve in the army and still maintain their religious observances. But the Supreme Court recently ruled those exemptions are illegal and give them an unfair privilege. Angry crowds like this one have been protesting for weeks against the enlistment orders and arrests. More than 50,000 ultra-religious men have received rough notices. These young men say they would rather die than give up their daily Torah studies. The ultra-Orthodox, who make up around 15% of the population, are a key part of Israeli Prime Minister Benjamin Netanyahu's base, and the recent arrests have put him in a political dilemma. On the one hand, he needs troops to fight the multiple wars Israel is engaged in, from Gaza to Lebanon to Iran. But he also can't anger his ultra-Orthodox government partners. Just last week, he spoke out against the detentions and called for a pause in the arrests. And he's backing bills now, making their way through the Knesset to permanently exempt most of them. If I told you that in Europe, police were entering religious schools, taking young men studying Torah and putting them in prison, you would be horrified, he said, hoping to sway public opinion. But polls show more than 80% of Israelis support drafting ultra-Orthodox men, especially since current soldiers are serving longer and have been killed and injured in higher numbers than ever. Army officials warn of a looming shortage. Effi Defrin, spokesman for the Israeli army, says the shortfall could be as high as 15,000 troops. But while enlisting thousands of ultra-Orthodox may boost manpower, it could also bring new challenges, says Yofi Tirosh, a law professor at Tel Aviv University.
20: The army promises the ultra-Orthodox soldiers that they will not see a woman throughout their entire military service.
19: Which she says is problematic given that 20% of combat soldiers are women. She points to a recent operation that was scrapped after ultra-Orthodox troops refused to serve alongside female soldiers. And Tirosh says religious men must learn to respect military authority.
20: They might very well obey their rabbis and not their commanders.
19: Meanwhile, the ultra-Orthodox keep protesting, lately causing major traffic jams along some of Israel's busiest highways. During this recent protest, a caravan of cars filled with young ultra-religious men blast music and throw candies into open car windows. But for many drivers trapped in the gridlock, the gesture isn't winning any points. Some throw water bottles back at the religious man and speed off. For NPR News, I'm Itai Stern in Tel Aviv.
2: Here in the United States, we have another story about military service and service beyond the military. A group called With Honor calls itself cross-partisan. It encourages veterans to run for office. They've counted the number of vets running for federal office since 2018. And this year, more are running than ever, with the number of women running double what it was in 2024.
0: I think there is a desire to serve at a time when the country needs it. It's a core part of the veteran ethos.
2: Rye Barcott co-founded With Honor and wrote a new book, Courage Can Save Us. NPR's veterans correspondent Quill Lawrence sat down with him.
21: Rye Barcott served in Fallujah, Iraq. He said he saw the difference between courage and bravery there. His gunnery sergeant, that's a senior enlisted rank, was undoubtedly brave.
0: He was extremely tactically proficient. He'd been in a lot of combat. A lot of Marines felt safer around him. But he started to go down this kind of moral rot and degradation. And the pressures of the war just built on him. And to the point where he wanted to essentially recruit a child to provide information about enemy locations.
21: But a lower-ranking sergeant had something else, courage.
0: The sergeant refused to do that and came to me and told me about it. And we told the gunnery sergeant, no, that is, you're not going to do it. It's a, you know, it's a war crime. The courage there belonged with the sergeant.
21: No small thing, defying a well-respected soldier who outranked him in a war zone. Barcott's pointing to the classical, he means ancient Greek, definition that bravery is physical, courage is moral, standing up for what's right. Barcott has spent most of the past decade looking for similar courage in a place most Americans wouldn't, Washington, D.C.
0: What I've tried to do with this book is show that, hey, it does still exist. It is in shorter supply, but it is there, and as a country, we need to celebrate it.
21: Barcott profiled politicians who served, five from each party, who've shown courage, both at war and in politics back home. That often meant going against your own party. One of the stories

0: included, respected the fact that these guys went over and basically tried to shine a light on a catastrophe that was playing out.
1: Marcotte says it's worth respecting that politicians faced genuine risks, from social media harassment to real acts of political violence. And it's telling that several vets profiled in the book are leaving politics or have been pushed out.
0: There's an example of a Republican, Dan Crenshaw, in the book who ends up losing his primary race for a number of different reasons, but including some of the positions that he took on issues like Ukraine, for example.
1: Crenshaw is a former Navy SEAL who lost an eye. He nearly lost both eyes in combat. He's a conservative Texas Republican who supports President Trump, except on a few issues like defending Ukraine against Russia. For that, Crenshaw found himself targeted online and he lost a primary challenge.
0: They might lose their job. They might lose some friends, but they will do the right thing. Not everybody rises to the occasion, but there are many that are, and I'm glad to be focused on 10 that have at key moments.
1: Marcotte says he's not naive, but he hopes the record number of vets running for Congress this year can do what they did in the military, work alongside Americans of all stripes, despite many differences, for a common good. Quil Lawrence, NPR News.
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5: I'm Kelly J with a check on traffic. A couple areas of some minor delays. If you're on that westbound 56, you're going to start slowing down just about Camino del Sur. You'll be on the brakes, but it'll open up right about Carmel Valley. And from that point, getting over to the 5 looks great. And the eastbound side looks fantastic. And if you're on the 8 westbound, you're going to start slowing down right about Los Coches. And that's going to keep you under speeds to just before Greenfield before that one opens up for you. Be notified of breaking news and daily headlines by signing up for push notifications through the KPBS mobile app. Search for KPBS in your app store. 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
6: And I'm Michelle Martin. Brain games like crossword puzzles are a common recommendation to help you keep your memory sharp. A new study looks at another strategy to protect against cognitive decline. Keep walking. NPR's Allison Aubrey reports.
7: If you want to protect against memory loss and dementia, research shows there are steps you can take to reduce your risk. And the latest evidence comes from the new study of supermovers, published in the medical journal Neurology. Supermovers are people older than 80 who maintain an exceptional gait and can walk as fast as people a few decades younger, explains one of the study authors, Dr. Sophia Millman of the Albert Einstein College of Medicine.
8: A supermover is someone who is older than age 80 and performing much better than their peers.
7: She and her collaborators analyzed data from nearly 4,000 older adults enrolled in a long-term aging study. All of them had taken a timed walking test, and the fastest 9% qualified as supermovers.
8: The biggest takeaway was that supermovers are about 50% less likely to develop cognitive decline than their peers, which is very impressive.
7: Bonnie Tsui is a science journalist and the author of On Muscle, The Stuff That Moves Us and Why It Matters. She says walking requires balance, coordination, and strength, which comes from our muscles.
9: I think that the finding isn't surprising because we know that muscle health is very much correlated with cognitive health. So especially as we age, exercise makes your muscles grow, but it also makes your brain grow.
7: Studies suggest that regular exercise can boost the size of the hippocampus, a part of the brain that is important for learning and memory. And the new study finds supermovers actually preserve hippocampal volumes. In addition, Tsui says when your muscles contract during exercise, they release

0: Yeah, we're rocking our bodies in here. This is Morning Edition from NPR News. I'm Michelle Martin.
1: I think I'll go for a walk. I'm Stephen Skeep.
2: You're listening to Morning Edition on KPBS. I'm Katie Anastas. An ambitious effort to catalog the tiny species living along California's coast is underway. KPBS environment reporter Tammy Murga says the year-long sampling project is starting in San Diego County.
3: Worms, tiny sea stars, and animals that look like a mound of moss. So many of these backboneless species are abundant in California.
4: These are called nematode worms. They're really a fraction of an inch long and living amongst the sand grains.
3: Greg Rouse is leading the cataloging project. He's a researcher at Scripps Institution of Oceanography.
4: We think there are about 3,000 animal species, invertebrate animals, along our California coast, and about 1,000 algae species.
3: Because they're so small, researchers believe there may actually be 10 times that amount. They just don't know for sure. But that's about to change. Scientists are beginning to create a record of them. They say it's California's first DNA library of marine invertebrates.
4: It gives us a snapshot of what the current diversity is for California in a period when the warming of oceans is going to change their distributions.
3: They already know that warming is causing some animals to migrate north.
4: We're getting species that previously were only known in Mexico.
3: The specimens are stored in research collections, and most get DNA barcodes. That will make it easier to identify and protect them. Additional surveys are planned at sites along the California coast over the next year. Tammy Murga, KPBS News.
2: The Padres are kicking off the first of a four-game series at home tonight against the Arizona Diamondbacks. Walker Buehler will likely be pitching first for the Padres, and pitcher Brandon Pfaadt is starting for the Diamondbacks. Today's weather forecast calls for mostly sunny skies with a high near 77 degrees. Winds could gust as high as 20 miles per hour. Tonight, partly cloudy with a low around 65 degrees. And tomorrow, mostly sunny with a high near 75 degrees. Very dry for the deserts into the mountains through Friday.
5: I'm Kelly J with a check on traffic. So they're getting reports of a crash now in Vista on the 78 eastbound, right about Sycamore. Not seeing what lane it's blocking, even if it's blocking. Not seeing any major delays. So assuming it's probably on that right-hand shoulder. And a stall in Mount Hope on the 94 westbound at the 805. That one did make it out of lanes over to the right-hand shoulder. And it is still very light on our San Diego freeway. Seeing just a little bit of slowing on the southbound 163 between the 8 and the 5. But it's only going to be a couple minute delay. 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
0: It's Morning Edition from NPR News. I'm Michelle Martin.
1: And I'm Steve Inskeep with a story of elections gone wrong. Some Kentucky voters have been getting the wrong ballots and voting in the wrong races for years. Louisville Public Media exposed this by investigating the city's election data. LPM's Justin Hicks is here to tell us about it. Good morning.
10: Hey, good morning, Steve.
1: How'd you find out about this?
10: So in Kentucky, as some people may know, we had a primary election a little bit more than a month ago. And during that election, one voter reached out to us and told us that she had cast a ballot with the wrong races on it. And she reached out to our city politics reporter, Roberto Rodan, and he started making some calls. And it turned out local election officials said it was due to errors in their data that happened several years ago during redistricting. But they also said by that point, there was nothing they could do to fix that one woman's ballot because it had already been cast.
1: Wow. So too late to do anything about that. Sounds serious.
10: Exactly. Yeah. And so it got us wondering just how big this problem might be. So I wrote a computer program. It scraped the clerk's public records on political district assignments for nearly 500,000 addresses here in Louisville. And we didn't look up anyone's individual voter records or anything like that. But what we did find was that a little bit more than 1,800 households may be assigned into the wrong voting precincts. And so in some cases, that let people vote in political races they shouldn't have. And in others, it barred them from picking their own representatives. And it's even calling into question the results of this one state House race.
11: Wow.
10: Yeah, the losing candidate in that primary could potentially file a lawsuit over that, but we haven't seen that yet. We presented this to Jefferson County Clerk David Yates. He's the top election official in Louisville, and he's only been in the job for less than a year, but he admitted there's some pretty big problems with the election data.
12: This has to be hammered out. This is part of a bigger issue. Some of the individuals, sometimes that have voted six different times and not be able to hold their local politician at whatever level accountable, I think that they have been failed in some regard.
10: And so, of course, Yates, he now wants to fix this, and he's asking for more money to manually audit with human beings this data house by house. And he said he's committed to having things fixed by the November midterms.
1: Oh, yeah, I imagine so. Now, I just want to put this in broader context here. We have all these conspiracy theories about stolen elections again and again. No evidence, no reliable evidence in 2020, for example. But here it is public media that actually looked into data and did some authentic investigation and did find some evidence of wrong ballots being cast. How common could this be?
10: Right. So first of all, there's no big conspiracy theory here or malicious wrongdoing, at least as far as we know. It could all be clerical errors because elections are run by local governments, hundreds and thousands of them around the country. And political boundaries, of course, are changing all the time due to redistricting. Still, what we found in Louisville probably isn't that common, thanks Ben Amos with Wichita State University. He's researched voter misassignment in multiple states and says data errors just happen. Still, few local governments devote time and money to checking for them.
13: The difficult thing is that these offices are often underfunded. So it's understandable why they might not put it as a top priority.
10: So data errors do happen, and we found these because one listener paid attention to her ballot and let us know about it and just wouldn't let it go.
1: Well, I'm glad you devoted the time to checking this. Justin, thanks so much.
10: Of course, always happy to do it.
1: Justin Hicks of Louisville Public Media, who reported with Roberto Roldan on that story.
0: Now to Saginaw, Michigan, where officials are trying to get rid of a limit on property taxes. Voters approved the cap almost 50 years ago, and it's meant city revenues haven't kept up with inflation. A.J. Jones from member station WCMU has more.
14: Every year, Saginaw's mayor delivers a State of the City address. It's a typical discussion about economic development and crime reduction. But earlier this year, Mayor Brenda Moore decided to go off script. She wanted to speak directly to residents about the city's tax cap.
15: No, they're going to be mad at me. I know they're going to be mad.
14: The tax cap voters approved in 1979 only allows Saginaw to collect at most $3.8 million in property tax annually.
15: But I need you to understand. It's 2026, and we're living on a 1979 budget.
14: And Eric Lufer says he's never seen a city with a hard cash tax cap like Saginaw's. He is the president of the Citizens Research Council, a Michigan-based policy think tank.
16: What that amount meant when it was put in place and what it means today, many years later, with much inflation between then and now, creates a real issue.
14: Saginaw has other taxes to support services, like a city income tax and state sales tax that has kept up with inflation, but it's one of the poorest cities in America with a poverty rate above 30%. Property taxes are key to any city budget, but Saginaw residents have consistently voted to keep the tax cap in place. In fact, seven times since 1979. However, there's a growing citywide debate over it. And a local group, Restore Saginaw, led by Saginaw's former mayor Floyd Klock, wants to get rid of it. They say the cap has lowered property values and forced deep cuts to city services.
17: We used to have a forestry department. We don't have a forestry department anymore. We had a separate cemeteries department. We don't have that anymore.
14: Speaking at a public meeting in March, City Manager Tim Morales said companies are hesitant to invest millions of dollars on property in a city with public safety needs.
18: How do we fund the police and fire to protect that building? You don't. You don't with the tax cap.
14: Despite local leadership pushing for an end to the tax cap, it still may be a challenge to convince residents to get rid of it. Inside a farmer's market, 38-year-old Adon Mosqueda is cooking at his taco stand. He's lived in the city most of his life. He says he would support keeping the tax cap.
19: I would probably vote to keep it because
11: it's hard enough to pay bills, let alone property taxes. So if the property taxes went up, it'd be a little bit more of a struggle.
14: Outside, James Michael Lorenz is selling snacks. He is with the Southwest Saginaw Neighborhood Association. He says the community doesn't trust the city council with more money.
19: That's why the taxpayer put a cap on it. That's why the people don't want it off.
14: Even so, the Saginaw City Council has approved putting another question on the November ballot to end the tax cap, which could possibly mean new funds for a long, struggling city and an end to Saginaw's unique tax position. For NPR News, I'm AJ Jones in Mount Pleasant, Michigan.
0: This is Morning Edition from NPR News. I'm Michelle Martin.
1: And I'm Steve Inskeep.

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7: I'm Robin Young. It's Here and Now. Hani Farid dropped what should have been a bombshell a bit ago. He's considered the world's leading expert in digital forensics, figuring out what's real, what's deepfake AI. He developed software that catches when a speaker's mouth moves out of sync, designed a digital fingerprint that led to more than 30 million child pornography reports, hundreds of arrests, some rescues. He still believes in those tools, but he says he can no longer believe his own eyes. He could once, just by looking, make quick calculations based on the length of shadows, for instance. But he says that's over. Deepfakes are too good. Further, he up and quit his job teaching at Stanford in Silicon Valley. "I can't stand this place anymore," he told the New York Times. "Major tech giants will burn everything to the ground as long as they're making a profit." He moved to Vermont with his wife, Emily Cooper, who specializes in how the eye works. He's now teaching at Dartmouth in New Hampshire. Through his company, Get Real Security, he's still fielding questions every day from the government, journalists, law enforcement.

0: 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It's Jade Hindman. 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
5: Back to our conversation in a moment, but first, we'd love your help with what's coming up on Wednesday. On June 25th, the Supreme Court cleared the way for the Trump administration to end temporary protected status for roughly 330,000 Haitians living in the United States. Their work permits are set to expire, deportation protections are gone, and communities, employers, and families are now scrambling to figure out what comes next. We want to hear from you. If you're a Haitian TPS holder or the family member of one, what are you facing right now? Or maybe you live or work in a community with a large Haitian population and you're experiencing the impact up close. What are you seeing? The number is 855-236-1A1A. Maybe you think TPS has gone on long enough and you want to make that case. Again, the number is 855-236-1212. Or leave a message using our app, 1A Vox Pop, and we'll share your thoughts on Wednesday. Now back to our discussion about the state of U.S. global leadership 1 year after the dramatic reshaping of the State Department and USAID. We're here with Akbar Shahid Ahmed, a diplomatic correspondent at Notice and the author of the forthcoming book, Crossing the Red Line. Ambassador Larry Andre is also with us. He's a professor at the University of Texas at Austin's LBJ School of Public Affairs. He worked in USAID and served in the department in the State Department for 33 years as the U.S. ambassador to Somalia, Djibouti, and more. And Miriam Safi, a Foreign Service officer for 17 years, most recently serving as a senior advisor to the State Department's chief artificial intelligence officer before being part of the July 11th purge. We also heard from another former USAID worker.
6: My name is Jamie Oberlander, and I'm a former USAID Foreign Service officer and current graduate student at the University of Michigan, where I've been leading research on the impact of the dismantling of USAID on employees and families. The finding that was most striking was a sense of moral injury. And moral injury is defined as the

0: For us, it was never just a job. We were motivated by a profound sense of service to country and for humanity.
1: And we've been hearing from so many more of you. Wayne texts to say, I worked alongside USAID. Elimination of their mission was short-sighted. The legacy cost on building this back will be significant. And another listener writes to me, the State Department is our most dignified platform in the world. It feels right now as if someone has been taking a claw hammer to it. Ambassador Andre, before we took a pause, Akbar was talking about what I think amounts to a climate of fear among many diplomats and civil servants, foreign aid workers in the State Department and USAID right now. Have you heard that? And what's the real world impact on people still trying to do their jobs to project American values, I'll call it soft power, apologies, around the world?
2: Certainly, there's a hesitancy that I have never seen before of current employees in the State Department to even have casual, unofficial conversations about what's going on. So the climate of fear is definitely there. And again, it's because it's unpredictable. And I go back to my favorite word, arbitrary. So because of that, people just don't know what could come next. And they want to err on the side of caution. And that prevents a lot of good things from happening. You don't reach out as much. You don't set up as a network of contacts. You just keep your head down and hope that it doesn't get cut off.
3: Ambassador Andre, I just want you to, again, tapping into your experience, help us better understand how much of the work of the State Department and USAID was relationship-based, that it was about not just what was happening through those official channels. It was about the person you could call to hear about something before it was formally announced, and how much of that we've lost.
2: Yeah, diplomacy is relationship building. It's exactly the same thing. You establish privileged relations at multiple levels, and that's how you get informed so that your policies can be informed by reality. And that's how you implement those policies, through partnerships with civil society and with the recipient or host government. So that's absolutely essential.
3: Miriam, we heard from Verena earlier about the Women's Rights Office that, again, no longer exists under the new State Department overhaul. You were working at a department that also no longer exists. And it was an effort to modernize and properly educate our tech diplomats. Just explain a little bit about the work you were doing.
0: Right. So as I mentioned, I've rotated quite a bit throughout my career, and I was in the Bureau of Cyberspace and Digital Policy, which technically still exists, but is in a very hollowed out state. And so the program that I mentioned with earlier in this segment was an idea that Secretary Colin Powell, you know, who was a Republican, came up with to basically train diplomats in long-term training like the military, so that we have diplomats who are smart on technology issues, 21st century issues. And so right now with this AI arms race with China, I had negotiated a dozen MOUs with universities all over the United States. You know, Georgia Tech, Purdue, Keith Kroc's Institute for Tech Diplomacy, who served under the first Trump administration. So a bipartisan supported initiative to basically send civil and foreign service officers to really immerse themselves in cyber resilience and AI safety and biotech and quantum, so that when they're at the negotiating table at the UN, they understand the technologies that they're trying to regulate or they're trying to harness the potential of, right? I mean, AI can be a great problem solver, but now we don't have diplomats that are smart. I mean, even just a few days ago, a senior economist at the State Department resigned very publicly, which is a rare thing to do. People like us, like people who are in the State Department, we tend to be behind the scenes. You know, flying a plane and hoping, you know, making sure it doesn't crash, and you don't hear about us because we're behind the scenes. And so this economist said she had to resign because everything was being vetted. You know, she couldn't even talk about a Nobel Prize winning economist, Paul Krugman, and his economic theories, which are foundational, because of his critiques of the administration. So our diplomats are not being trained because everything has become so politicized. And now they have a new performance precept, our current diplomats, called fidelity. It's a way to prove loyalty. Nobody knows what it means. But again, it's a way to then

0: create this anxiety that everybody's been talking about, where you just don't know, if your job is secure. And in this economy, it's hard for everyone. Everybody is struggling. So people in the State Department now have to keep their Foreign Service and Civil Service have to keep their heads down. And they and you know the
1: So, Miriam,
0: biggest thing.
1: you and Akbar have both talked about the climate of fear there. Akbar, talk a little bit about loss of institutional knowledge, though. If firings are, in a function, arbitrary, people who've worked at the department for 30 years carrying institutional knowledge, what's been the effect there? What are you hearing?
2: So look at specific examples, right? Let's look at the Iran war for just an example. Speaking truth to power becomes critical when you're making a decision about are we going to war against the country? Can we get a deal out of them on the nuclear program? The Iran experts at the department, the energy experts, many of them had been hollowed out. These were people who spoke the language, who understood what it would mean if Iran decided to weaponize the Strait of Hormuz. Instead, we saw all these quite predictable
1: We
2: consequences,
1: heard
2: right?
1: reporting direct from Switzerland in the first round of talks that Steve Witkoff and American negotiators m missed the boat because they didn't have that expertise on Iran's nuclear capabilities.
2: We're misunderstanding, right? And we're still there, right? The people running the show are still Steve Witkoff and Jared Kushner. And my understanding, again, based on folks close to them and folks at the White House State Department, is that institutional expertise is still not being tapped, which is where you still have a big gap. Right, so the US and Iran are technically right now in a truce, but some of the big outstanding issues, will Iran charge a toll over the Strait of Hormuz? The American side is trying to argue to the Iranians, we'll give you future sanctions relief. But from an Iranian standpoint, what many experts, many of them fired experts from the State Department with Iran expertise will tell you is that's not going to fly. So how do you actually thread the needle or reach those deals in an Iran context, or even more broadly, in a Gaza context, a Ukraine context, when you don't have those people with those sensitivities, or if they are still there, they don't feel safe taking that advice up to the highest echelons?
3: I just want to note here that we had a conversation here on 1A about how the diplomatic channels have changed significantly under the current Trump administration, and there are these unofficial channels now to the president. You can find that conversation at the 1A.org. We're talking to Akbar Shahed Ahmed. He's a diplomatic correspondent at Notice. Also with us, Miriam Safi, a Foreign Service officer for 17 years, and Ambassador Larry Andre, who served as a U.S. ambassador to Somalia, Djibouti, and Mauritania. We're hearing from you. Victoria emails, I'm one of the cohort of unlucky Foreign Service officers who were purged on July 11th. My office ensured people-to-people exchange programs that have been the linchpin of U.S. soft power overseas. But the current administration values the stick over the carrot in diplomacy. We are nonpartisan, mission-driven professionals who serve our country through Republican and Democratic administrations. And a Text Club member writes, our role in the world is now greatly diminished. We are blessed and now refuse to share our blessings with those who live in places where they suffer and die without the help USAID routinely supplied. Ambassador Andre, research has recently called attention to lives lost because of cuts at the State Department and USAID. The Lancet, which is a British global health medical journal, forecasts that 9.4 million people will die by 2030 because of these cuts. While one Boston University researcher estimated over 780,000 people have already died in the year since USAID cuts were implemented. Elon Musk, who headed the now defunct entity Doge and spearheaded a lot of the federal government cuts, denies these numbers. Help us understand how the humanitarian response worked before this shift under the Trump administration.
4: Well, I want to point out that it is indeed worse than what you just mentioned, in that overseas, with our partnerships in global health, we had both USAID's Global Health Office and a key role played by the epidemiologists of the Center for Disease Control's Global Health Center. That Global Health Center has also taken a significant hit in reducing its staff of experts. Experts that had taken the lead during past major outbreaks of infectious diseases. We are up against the idea that infectious diseases refuse to respect international borders. So as long as viruses don't respect international borders, then the work we do to suppress these highly dangerous infectious diseases anywhere on the planet is directly tied to protecting ourselves. So we, as I said earlier, we see the administration realizing that there is an America First rationale for global health and recreating what had, in a different form, but recreating what they had earlier dismantled on the global health side. So I do want to put it out there that the Center for Disease Control Global Health Center's epidemiologists played and still play, but at a much reduced role, an important aspect of preserving safeguarding our population from these infectious diseases through their work outside of the country.
1: Miriam, the numbers that Jen just recited from The Lancet and elsewhere are staggering. They're staggering on moral grounds, on humanitarian grounds. What about on selfish grounds? Just for a moment, make the selfish case about those numbers that Jen mentioned of the people who will die around the world for lack of U.S. aid from the United States and how that blows back on us.
0: I mean, I will just say that the degradation of the State Department and the and USAID, all of these, you know, our diplomacy does not, the degradation of our diplomatic corps does not make us safer, more secure, or more prosperous. It makes us more isolated, more vulnerable, and less secure. We have lost expertise at a generational level of talent. And I think, you know, and a lot of the oversight mechanisms, we're talking about Trump and corruption and what's happening. The inspectors generals were the first to go. I mean, USAID was investigating Starlink. So we have to connect these dots. We need to do better. The next administration and the current Congress need to think about what we do after. And the reason we're so passionate, and I'm on this call, even though it's emotionally exhausting, I was purged. My life was upended just short of, everything, so many of us have our housing insecure now. I mean, we're dealing with so much and we're putting in draining our bank accounts with lawyer fees. The reason we're fighting our appeals is because it's the future of our democratic institutions. Like, this is more than about the Trump administration. This is about whether or not we have a democracy moving forward. And the civil service, it's apolitical. The foreign service, it's apolitical. That's the lifeblood of our institutions.
3: We're running out of time here, but I want to read this message we got from a former State Department Foreign Service officer of 20 plus years. With all the destruction of USAID and downgrading of diplomacy under Trump, let's not forget that America's credibility around the world and State Department morale was critically undermined by Biden's disastrous policy of unconditional support for Israel's brutal war on Gaza. We couldn't negotiate on issues in regions far from the Middle East without Gaza being raised. So while Trump and Rubio are further destroying the U.S.'s standing in the world, it didn't start with Trump. Akbar, through your own reporting, how much do you see the U.S.'s diplomacy being affected by these cuts and overhauls? Or are there also long-standing issues that need to be part of this discussion as well?
2: Absolutely, there are. I mean, I heard this a lot in reporting on my book around the Biden administration's Gaza policy, that humanitarian, intelligence, and diplomatic professionals were being undercut and ignored for years by their self-professed champions, right? So some of the lawmakers, some of the Democrats who are out here now, and likely Democratic politicians who will talk about this ahead of the 2028 race, were kind of silent when the Biden administration was not listening to State Department experts, when people were signing dissent cables, when they were resigning, when USAID was saying, we can prevent famine in Gaza, empower us to do so. And that wasn't happening under the Biden administration. So certainly that made it easier for this degradation. And now what we're seeing is the replacement with really opaque private sector contracts. So as Ambassador Andre pointed out, yes, replacements are happening in places like Gaza, but it's just money being pushed out the door, often to private contractors or the UN, where we have a lot less visibility into how it's being spent or if it's being spent in ways that serve the U.S. national interests or American values.
3: Well, lots more we could get into, but we'll leave the conversation there for now. That's Akbar Shahid Ahmed, a diplomatic correspondent at Notice. He's also author of the upcoming book, Crossing the Red Line, Biden, His Advisors, and Israel's War in Gaza. Also with us, Miriam Safi. She was a Foreign Service officer for 17 years, most recently serving as a senior advisor to the State Department's Chief Artificial Intelligence Officer before being part of the July 11th purge, and Ambassador Larry Andre, a professor at the University of Texas at Austin's LBJ School of Public Affairs. He worked in USAID and served in the State Department for 33 years. Today's producer was Michelle Harvin. This program comes to you from WAMU, part of American University in Washington, distributed by NPR.
1: I'm Todd Swillick.
3: And I'm Jen White. Thanks for listening, and we'll talk more soon. This is 1A.
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9: A crash reported south of Encinitas Boulevard is in the center divide. Here's a hazard on the Miramar Road on-ramp to the North 15. Watch for sheet metal. Caltrans has the Black Mountain Road on-ramp to the West 56 closed until 2. 2-hour wait at San Ysidro, Otay Mesa, Hour 40, downtown Calexico. 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
3: 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I'm Jade Hindman with conversations that keep you informed, inspired, and make you think. 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

0: Live from NPR News, I'm Lakshmi Singh. FIFA is rejecting the Belgian Football Federation's appeal over the eligibility of U.S. soccer star Florent Balogun and the red card he was given last week after stepping on an opposing player's ankle during play. The move to clear the way for Balogun to participate in tonight's match against Belgium sparked outcry. NPR's Becky Sullivan is following from Seattle.
1: Balogun got a red card last week in the USA's last game. Normally, that comes with a suspension in the following match, but FIFA made the extraordinary decision to delay Balogun's suspension for a year, allowing him to play in today's round of 16 game against Belgium. Belgium says FIFA never provided any stated reasons for the decision and says it still plans to contest Balogun's participation. The news was already highly unusual even before reports that President Trump had personally called FIFA head Gianni Infantino to ask for a review. In a statement, Infantino rejected the suggestion that Trump had influenced the process, and he emphasized that FIFA's judicial bodies are independent. The game is set to kick off at 8 p.m. Eastern Time or 5 p.m. Pacific. Becky Sullivan, NPR News, Seattle.
0: By the way, Portugal and Spain face each other this hour in the round of 16. Millions of Trump accounts are now active for families across the United States. The accounts invest $1,000 in stocks for some children to be used later in life. NPR's Stephen Basaha has more.
2: From the Oval Office, President Trump rang the opening bell for both the NASDAQ and the New York Stock Exchange. Markets opened for the first time since the Trump accounts launched on the 4th of July.
3: So today, with the ringing of the opening bell for the stock market, those accounts will now begin to grow right along with our booming economy.
2: Any U.S. citizen born between 2025 and the end of 2028 is eligible to get $1,000 in a Trump account. The money will initially be invested in an index fund that tracks the S&P 500 and can't be withdrawn until the child turns 18. Parents who haven't already signed up can do that at TrumpAccounts.gov. Stephen Basaha, NPR News.
0: Through the streets of Tehran, a funeral procession for Iran's late Supreme Leader Ayatollah Ali Khamenei. Mourners carried his coffin as the crowd chanted "Death to America" and "Death to Israel." Khamenei was killed February 28th on the first day of the U.S.-Israel war with Iran. Leaders attending this week's NATO summit in Turkey are expected to reaffirm support for Ukraine in its defense against Russia's full-scale invasion since early 2022. President Trump spoke by phone with the president of Russia over the weekend. He's expected to meet with the head of Ukraine at this week's summit. A CDC study says children who receive flu vaccinations could be 80% less likely to die from the infection. Scientists looked at data from the past 8 flu seasons. 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
5: For KPBS, I'm Katie Anastas. New sleep cabins in Pacific Beach will soon house 6 people working their way out of homelessness. KPBS Penner Fellow Emmy Burris explains how the program is helping people enter permanent housing.
6: The new sleep cabins will give 6 people who were previously unhoused a room to call their own. This group is already part of a program where they work to clean up public streets. Dan Hickey graduated from an earlier iteration of the program.
7: There was little steps and goals all along the way that was guided by my caseworker, Megan. And let me tell you, she was an amazing asset to have.
6: Karen Blanton is the executive director of Shoreline Community Services. The organization employs the group and will soon house them. She says neighbors were worried about the County of San Diego installing the sleep cabins until they learn more.
8: Once we sort of explained that this was workforce housing for people who are doing work in your neighborhood, cleaning up your trash, then it was like, oh, that makes sense.
6: Blanton says program participants are eager to move in. Emmy Burris, KPBS News.
5: The San Diego Humane Society says anyone who's lost a pet during 4th of July festivities should check local shelter listings right away. 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
9: Welcome in, San Diego. It's Jade Hindman. On today's show, the FIFA World Cup continues. We'll talk about the wins, the losses, and the controversies. This is KPBS Midday Edition, connecting our communities through conversation. The World Cup reached new heights yesterday with a classic World Cup match between Mexico and England. Many San Diego streets were overcome with green Mexico jerseys as watch parties happened all across San Diego. Here's a little taste from one in Barrio Logan. Lots of excitement there, but it was not meant to be. Mexico lost to England in a nail-biter, 3-2. That leaves the United States as the last host country still alive in this year's tournament. They face Belgium at 5 p.m. today for another win-or-go-home match. Cesar Hernandez is based here in San Diego and covers soccer for ESPN. Cesar, welcome back to Midday. How are you?
10: Doing well. How about yourself?
9: I can't complain. But I know that's not the case for a lot of disappointed fans today. You know, so many of us are probably still exhausted after last night's Mexico-England match and, again, disappointed with the result. So how will this Mexico team be remembered?
10: Well, I think I can summarize it by two different front pages that I saw from Mexican sports papers. One, thank the Mexican national team, thank them for really the entertainment that they provided to Mexican national team fans and those from beyond. But then there was another headline that was using the ECC. So that's kind of this slogan that's been going around. It's kind of like, and what if? And if yes, then what's next? And then after that, it said, otra vez no. And again, no. So it's a sense too of frustration of just Mexican soccer entertaining us, really thrilling, but it's not really expanding beyond our expectations. This is kind of a typical finish for the Mexican national team. So really thrilling stuff, but also can't say that they really exceeded expectations.
9: Oh my gosh, ECC. I mean, can you tell me more about the root of that frustration? What's the history behind all that?
10: Well, I think the root of the frustration is that Mexican soccer felt like it was really having this moment. I would say, and maybe I'm a little bit biased here because I grew up watching that in the 90s, but it felt like there was a surge in the growth of Mexican soccer, that it could really reach the upper echelon of other national teams. But since then, the national team has felt, frankly, a little stagnant when it comes to World Cup finishes. The team has yet to go to the final eight since 1986. The previous time they did that was in 1970. And those were the two World Cups that Mexico hosted before this edition. So there was hope thinking, oh my God, if Mexico's hosting the World Cup again, will we see a quarterfinal spot for Mexico once again, just like in 1970, just like in 1986? And Mexico fell just short of that. So I think that's the sense of frustration. There's this hope, there's this desire for Mexican soccer to really elevate itself. And I think there's a potential to do so in the future, but mm-hmm. I have been saying that for numerous years now too, and it's still a pretty similar finish.
9: Well, you know what? We can at least take it back to last week when Mexico had a knockout win against Ecuador. And it really highlighted the passion of fans. And you were there in Mexico City's famed Azteca Stadium for that match. Describe what that atmosphere was like.
10: You know, to be honest, it's genuinely tough to describe because it is something that is unmatched from any experience that I've had covering soccer. I've been covering soccer professionally for about a decade now. I mean, and if you want to include my fandom as well, just for my entire life, so almost, you know, 4 decades right there. But it is on an entirely different level just because of what the Azteca represents in global soccer. This is a venue that is the first to host 3 different editions of the World Cup. There, if you ask a soccer fan about Maradona, and if you ask about the hand of God, they'll think about the Estadio Azteca. If you think about the cauldron that it is and the fortress that it is, although it wasn't the case last night, but the cauldron and fortress that it tends to be in international soccer, it does have this mythical status. So because of that, honestly, it was entirely unmatched. You throw in the elevation, you throw in the thunderstorms and rain in the background, and it really is a very unique experience.
9: Wow. Well, I mean, looking at today, the U.S. men's national team is getting set to play against Belgium later on. But there is some controversy leading up to this match after FIFA announced it was suspending a red card for a star player on Team USA, Floaren Balogun, who can now actually play in today's match. And this was done apparently after President Trump's involvement. The decision was challenged to no avail. Explain what's going on here.
10: I mean, how much time do you have? How do I keep this short? Okay, so let's keep this short. So Balogun, he was given a controversial red card in the last U.S. game. I also was not entirely sure if that was a red card, but nonetheless, it meant that he would be suspended or was supposed to be suspended for today's game. Then over the weekend, reporting emerged that Trump stepped in and called FIFA's president, Gianni Infantino, to review the red card. Although FIFA has since stated that their decision making is independent and that there is no one, you know, there's no outside forces, the red card was rescinded, and it's a move that Trump has since taken credit for. I mean, that's something he's been publicly saying recently. So, was it independent? Is Trump taking credit for something he did, or did he not have a hand in? And either way, many soccer fans around the globe are obviously not happy about this situation, and the big talking point today is, will we see Balogun on the field? And how will that impact the mentality of that team? How will that impact the preparation for Belgium? Because obviously Belgium aren't happy about this either.
9: Of course. Well, how does the U.S. team actually match up with Belgium? What are you expecting there?
10: I think I'm going to give Belgium just the slight advantage here. I mean, Belgium, for those who don't know, they're traditionally seen as a dark horse in global soccer. They're not a powerhouse like Spain or France, but they're a well-respected side. And, you know, they're ranked 9th in FIFA's rankings. And while the U.S. are at number 16, that kind of shows that they're still a step above the Americans. You know, fans to keep an eye on someone like Jeremy Doku, who's a brilliant winger. Kevin De Bruyne is a global superstar and chance creator. But the U.S. still has a decent chance here. And why do I say that? I think of someone like Christian Pulisic. He's the face of the team. He's the most well-known name. And he could truly be a clutch figure in the final third. We got to bring up Balogun. You know, because if he does get the opportunity here, he's their goal scorer. And if he is available, he's going to have some opportunities up there in the final third. And I got to bring up Weston McKennie as well. He's a highly versatile and energetic figure that can really provide plenty of work as a well-rounded option. So I think if those key figures for the U.S. step up, there's going to be a chance here against Belgium, but Belgium just have a little bit more pedigree than the U.S. I think they have the slight advantage here.
9: Well, we'll find out. We'll find out. All right. Aside from, you know, what the scoreboard says at the end of the match, one of the best parts of the World Cup are these stories away from the pitch. I mean, from an Algerian team being embraced by the town of Lawrence, Kansas, to the Iran team being welcomed by fans in Tijuana. What have been some of your favorite storylines so far this World Cup?
10: Oh, you want me to? This could be, it's a very silly one, but there is a duck that went viral in Mexico. his name is Merlin the Duck. Why he went viral is that while Mexico was out celebrating, while fans were out there celebrating out in Mexico City, this video went viral of a duck that was wearing a tiny little Mexico jersey. And since that, I'm not going to lie. So like it became, so over at ESPN, it became a big deal for us to try to track down that duck. Someone from ESPN Mexico did actually track him down. It was very exciting. One of my colleagues did an interview with the owner of the duck. This duck ended up going on to meet the president of Mexico. Merlin the duck. That was like, that's my favorite off the field storyline from the World Cup so far.
9: That's adorable, and I love that his name is Merlin. I love that. Well, I mean, aside from duck interviews, another fun part of the World Cup are the fans and the chants. And I will say just the sportsmanship. I see it on the field and have such an appreciation for that. What have been some of your favorites?
10: I mean, I think, I don't know if you wanted to say specific to chants, but maybe more so just like you brought up fans there. I mean, something that is genuinely emotional for me is seeing how this really unifies different nationalities, how this gives an opportunity for people to go outside of their cultural bubble. Because sometimes I do think it's a little easy for us to stay within the safety of our cultural bubbles, of our own, even with our own neighborhoods that we live in. So for me to be in Guadalajara and see South Korean fans partying with local residents. You know, for me to be seeing, you know, footage of the fans from Cape Verde, like in the United States, like having a good time. And I'm thinking back over to Mexico City, you know, seeing in like English fans arrive and just make it, and just having like a blast out there. Or you see the way that Boston like entirely like embrace the Scottish fans and how the Scottish fans embrace it. Like that is something that like genuinely does make me emotional. And I hope that if there's something that we can like take away from this, it's that a lot of us, whether we live in Norway, whether we live in Austria, whether we live in San Diego, you know, a lot of us are more alike than we think we are. And I love that we can use soccer as a vehicle to do that.
9: Absolutely. It's such a rich experience. I remember last time we spoke, I told you I covered World Cup in 2010 when it was in South Africa and experienced much of what you were just saying. It really is something that's wonderful. Listen, what other teams are you watching as the field gets narrowed to the final eight teams?
10: I mean, right now, if I'm thinking about the favorites, I mean, the easy answer for me is France. They've done quite well in the tournament. They're going to be taking on Morocco, I believe, July 9th, if I'm incorrect about that. My apologies, but I'm pretty sure that they're playing July 9th against Morocco. I'm keeping an eye on them. Right now, Portugal and Spain are playing. I think Spain have a decent chance, too, and I would not be surprised if they make a deep run. Obviously, if you ask casual soccer fans, they'll probably be yelling at me and saying, why haven't you brought up Argentina and Lionel Messi just yet? Don't worry, I'm bringing them up right now, because the current title holders also have a pretty good chance of making it to the final. And then also, let's keep an eye on a dark horse. Like if people want a dark horse to follow, I would say follow Norway. There's a certain player named Erling Haaland, who is arguably the best striker in the world. He had a brilliant performance yesterday against Brazil, and I think he has an opportunity to make a deep run with Norway in this tournament.
9: Oh, it'll be interesting to see. Yeah. And that France and Morocco, that's going to be played Thursday, July 9th, I believe.
10: I was correct. Okay.
9: Yes, you got it. You got it. Okay, so I got to put you on the spot before I let you go. Yes. Who do you think is going to win it all this year?
10: Can I say no answer? Okay, I have to have an answer. It's I'm going to say France. France, just because I think in order to succeed in tournaments like this, you need a significant amount of roster depth. And that is something that France has in abundance. I am jealous of the backup players that they have in that national team and the backup players that they have in that national team. So if I had to pick someone, I think it's France, because they are more than capable to make a deep run just because of the highly talented options that they have off the bench if needed. And also, this is a team, too, that's being led by a player named Kylian Mbappe, who I think really has a point to prove after falling just short in the previous World Cup. So I think I'm picking France.
9: Yeah, Mbappe, something else there. Yeah, we'll see. All right, well, I have been speaking with Cesar Hernandez. He is a soccer reporter with ESPN. Thank you so much, and enjoy the rest of the World Cup.
10: Thanks, you as well.
9: Thank you. Still to come, KPBS's Port of Entry podcast explores the culture around World Cup soccer when KPBS Midday Edition returns.

0: For KPBS, I'm Katie Anastas. An ambitious effort to catalog the tiny species living along California's coast is underway. KPBS environment reporter Tammy Murga says the year-long sampling project is starting in San Diego County.
1: Worms, tiny sea stars, and animals that look like a mound of moss. So many of these backboneless species are abundant in California.
2: These are called nematode worms. They're really a fraction of an inch long and living amongst the sand grains.
1: Greg Rouse is leading the cataloging project. He's a researcher at Scripps Institution of Oceanography.
2: We think there are about 3,000 animal species, invertebrate animals, along our California coast, and about 1,000 algae species.
1: Because they're so small, researchers believe there may actually be 10 times that amount. They just don't know for sure. But that's about to change. Scientists are beginning to create a record of them. They say it's California's first DNA library of marine invertebrates.
2: It gives us a snapshot of what the current diversity is for California in a period when the warming of oceans is going to change their distributions.
1: They already know that warming is causing some animals to migrate north.
2: We're getting species that previously were only known in Mexico.
1: The specimens are stored in research collections, and most get DNA barcodes. That will make it easier to identify and protect them. Additional surveys are planned at sites along the California coast over the next year. Tammy Murga, KPBS News.
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3: Good afternoon. Scott Bass with your Surf Report. We have westerly onshore winds, which have strengthened to 10 miles per hour. Add to that the 5-second wind swell, and we got a bit of chaos in the lineup. Texture and crumble on the waves. As surf of 2 to 4 feet rolls through, let's call it knee to stomach high, larger chest high set waves at the prime south swell locations, as our main wave maker is south southwest swell at 17 seconds. Tides on its way up, 3 p.m., a 4.5. Water estimated 68, and for your evening session, west breezes will continue. 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
9: 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I'm Jade Hindman. World Cup fever continues. Over the past month or so, it's really been high drama, victory, and heartbreak for soccer fans everywhere, especially as the knockout rounds continue. But if you haven't been keeping up or you don't consider yourself much of a soccer fan, you might be wondering, what makes the tournament so special in the first place? Well, the KPBS podcast Port of Entry explores just that. In their latest episode, they look at the love that fuels the sport and the culture that's been built around it. Here's the first part of that episode.
10: ¿Qué tal, Luis Daniel?
11: Bien, bien, ¿y tú? Mucho gusto.
12: Igualmente.
13: A couple of weeks ago, our producer Julio met with a hardcore soccer and World Cup fan from Tijuana, Luis Daniel Rodriguez.
14: Mira, este va a ser afortunadamente el tercero. El primero fue el de Qatar, perdón, Rusia 2018. El segundo fue Qatar 2022. Y ahora el tercero aquí en Estados Unidos, México y Canadá 2026.
15: Every 4 years, he organizes trips with friends and fellow fans to experience the tournament in person.
13: He's been following the World Cup since he was a kid. After the 2014 tournament, he made it a personal goal to attend one someday. And since Russia in 2018, he has experienced it live.
14: Como profesionista, 18, pues ya vivirlo de forma presencial, 22, y ahora el 26, pues también nos va a tocar de forma presencial.
12: In 2020, he started a football podcast with a friend. And in 2022, he was invited to Qatar as a media guest to cover the tournament.
14: Me invitaban para que fuéramos a cubrir las páginas, cubrir el evento, donde únicamente como condición, pues era que estuviéramos los 30 días.
13: When Julio visited Daniel, he shared some World Cup mementos, tickets, flags, and even currency.
12: Reminders of every tournament he's traveled to and experienced.
14: En el de Qatar me tocaron 5, la inauguración, los 3 de México, y uno que fue Senegal, Ecuador.
12: Now, just as he had before, Daniel was preparing to travel, this time to San Francisco, to catch a World Cup match. He was taking time off work and spending a little more than $1,000 to be a part of the tournament once again.
14: Nos tuvimos en un camión, hicimos creo que 14 horas de camino para llegar, y al lado de mí venían dos hermanos que eran de Ciudad de México.
12: He remembers meeting other Mexican fans during the 2018 World Cup in Russia, a trip that took nearly 14 hours by bus to reach the stadium.
14: Dijeron, queremos ir, ¿qué onda, canal? Vamos, ¿no? Pues sí. Vendieron su combi y llegaron allá. Y me tocó topármelos, pues, ahí en el camión.
12: He met two brothers from Mexico City who were so determined to see Mexico play that they sold their taxi van, their combi, in order to make the trip to Russia for the matches.
14: Dos hermanos de su fuente de trabajo, posiblemente su combi, la vendieron, pero la pasión de ver a la selección pues los motivó y tomaron ese riesgo.
12: For Daniel, it's an example of what he sees every 4 years. Fans going to extraordinary lengths to be a part of the World Cup. And this summer, with the 2026 FIFA World Cup in full swing, that feeling is everywhere, especially here in our own backyard.
15: For the greatest event in history. In 2026, we will bring the world together.
13: But if you're like us, you may feel a bit like a fish out of water amid all the excitement surrounding this year's World Cup.
16: Speak for yourself, this is my Christmas in the summer.
13: Yeah, Julio, we know already. You are a hardcore football fan.
16: Look at it this way, guys. Actually, let me join you guys in the recording booth.
17: No, we don't want you in here. You smell. Órale, pues, siéntate.
16: Has to go on, all right. Okay.
17: All right, here we go.
13: God.
16: The World Cup is really the only sporting event, maybe even the only cultural event, that gets the most of the planet paying attention at the same time. This summer, as many as 6 billion people are expected to tune in. That's about 3/4 of the world's population. Think about it. It just shows you how universal the game really is. You know what I mean?
17: Yeah.
16: But seriously, think about it. What is it about this tournament that makes it so special that people will travel halfway around the world just to be there? And why do those same people just keep coming back tournament after tournament?
13: So boring.
16: It's kind of how like people feel about music or movies. It crosses borders. It has universal appeal. You don't have to speak the same language to share the excitement that brings everyone together.
17: Yeah, that's actually a pretty good point.
16: Actually, guys, I have a few people in mind that we should talk to so you just don't hear it from me. And maybe we should watch a match together while we're at it.
13: I mean, sure, yeah.
17: What? Let's do it.
16: All right, Adrian, roll the intro.
12: From KPBS, this is Port of Entry,
13: where we tell cross-border stories that connect us.
17: I'm Alan Lilienthal.
13: And I'm Natalie Gonzalez. A month before the World Cup kicked off, we headed to Ensenada to visit a couple of old friends. Julio was convinced they were the perfect people to help us understand all the World Cup excitement.
12: If you listened to our food and migration season a few years ago, you might remember these two guests.
13: Exe Caibano of Exe Alta Parrilla and Mumen Nuri of Couscous.
12: They're chefs, close friends, and members of the same ocean swimming group. They're also huge World Cup fans.
13: And when we asked them about football, the trash talk started almost immediately.
18: Excel, ladies first.
19: I'm already starting.
17: I love you.
19: We need to.
17: Moment.
19: I love you too.
18: We need to know exchange from Argentina, right?
19: Yes.
18: And
19: yes.
18: From Morocco, just to set up the rules. First. Argentina or Marruecos.
19: Okay.
17: First, the oldie man.
18: Yes.
17: Nah.
13: We met at Moomin's new restaurant, Darna. Both seem ready to relax with a couple of beers.
20: Cerveza?
21: Sí. Claro que sí, Moomin.
12: It's been 3 years since we last had them on the show, and a lot has changed.
17: Estoy ahora con muchos eventos gastronómicos, a eso me dedico.
12: Since then, X's Argentine barbecue business has continued to grow, and Moomin recently opened this second restaurant and reached a major milestone.
18: Yeah, Michelin gave us exposure at an international level, and all the tourists that come from overseas, from the U.S., they find us in the Michelin sometimes, and they come.
13: Their friendship has even inspired them to collaborate on events.
18: X is getting so busy. Argentina is hot now, Argentinian food. And when we mix it with Moroccan food, it's just fun.
12: But that friendship gets tested when football enters the conversation.
18: El football.
22: Oh, football.
23: You love football.
18: Now, Exe is not my friend anymore.
13: To get things started, we asked them about some of their favorite football memories.
18: The World Cup final of Under 20, I watched it in his house.
19: Yeah.
18: Exe.
19: We saw it together.
18: He took that part of the history out of his head. He forgot that it existed. He doesn't even know there was a Mundial Under 20 because Morocco played against Argentina in the final.
24: And there it is. What a story. It's Morocco's cup. It's Africa's cup.
18: He invited me to his house. I was carrying weapons. He didn't see that, but I had knives and guns just in case he wanted to kill me or something.
12: Moomin was eager to keep testing his friendship with Exe.
18: Look, I traveled to so many countries. I walked in dark streets. I went to unsafe areas. But that day, watching the final in his house and winning, Morocco winning 2-0 against Argentina, that was the riskiest thing I've ever done in my life.
13: Fortunately for Moomin, Exe is a graceful competitor.
17: Primero que nada, realmente Marruecos jugó muy bien. Jugó merecidamente campeón del mini mundial.
12: To his credit, Exe admitted Morocco was the better team that day.
17: Obviamente que un poquito de enojo por haber perdido con Marruecos, sí. Pero nunca vi a un ser tan feliz como mi amigo Moomin ese día, así que estuve feliz por él, ¿eh?
18: Sí,
17: muy
18: sí.
17: Feliz por él.
13: For Exe, a proud Argentinian who hates losing, admitting Morocco was the better team wasn't easy.
17: Lo vi festejar, lo vi, así que me encantó.
12: Still, seeing his friend so happy helped soften the loss.
18: Despite all the war that's going to happen between us, we're still good friends. Yeah. And you know, he was happy for me to see my country win the Under 20 World Cup. And I will never forget the 2022 World Cup.
13: The day Argentina lifted the World Cup trophy in Qatar.
24: Argentina, champions of the world!
18: I was actually watching the final in his house again.
17: Really?
18: And he was crying like a baby, and I hugged him. I was holding my tears.
17: Yeah,
18: casi llorar, sí, casi llorar yo también.
17: Sí.
18: That was huge. That was
17: me vio,
18: huge.
17: Claro, sí. Me vio llorar en el mundial.
18: Sí, sí, sí.
17: En el 22, so, como así. Yeah. Para mí fue increíble. Sí. Llamé a mi padre, me acuerdo.
12: Exe remembers calling his father that day in December 2022. The two cried together over the phone, despite being thousands of miles apart.
18: And this year, I'm gonna be the one crying at the final, winning. And he's going to give me a hug and congratulations. This year, este año 2026. Algo para nosotros africanos, come on.
13: But that wasn't the memory that first made Exe fall in love with the game.
17: Patente Mundial 86 de México. México. 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Y ese relato fantástico, fantástico del gol de Diego a los ingleses.
13: X's earliest World Cup memory takes him back to the World Cup in Mexico in 1986.
12: He remembers Diego Maradona's legendary goal against England when Maradona dribbled past six players to score in front of 114,000 fans at Estadio Azteca, immortalized by broadcaster Victor Hugo Morales' unforgettable narration.
1: Tuve la fortuna de experimentar esa vivencia, ese mundial, aquí en tu país, aquí en México. O sea, qué mejor para arrancar mi vida como amante del fútbol que desde 10 años tener esa experiencia.
13: At just 10 years old, Exe says there was no better way to begin a lifelong love affair with football.
12: But football memories aren't always joyful. Sometimes they end in heartbreak. Exe has experienced plenty of both, including losing to Germany in two World Cups, first in 1990 and then again in 2014.
13: He jokes that after that loss, he needed a little emotional anesthesia. Mumen knows that feeling too.
18: Once you go to the semifinal, you start to taste the World Cup. It's crazy. You become. We were just hoping to get to the semifinal because that was a new thing for us, new territories. Then it's like, we could actually win this World Cup.
12: In 2022, Morocco became the first African and Arab nation to reach a World Cup semifinal before losing to France.
18: It was euphoria. We were not shocked as Moroccans because we were a group of friends watching the games in a bar in San Diego. We had a good team, very disciplined and stuff. I finished the game and I drive back to Mexico with a friend of mine in the car. My friend is crying like if it's a funeral. This is when we won the quarterfinal. We went to the semifinal. I told him, I am not gonna cry. I am not gonna cry because I'm gonna cry when we win the final.
13: So what is it about football and especially the World Cup that inspires this kind of passion from so many people around the world?
18: Poor countries in Africa, football is the main sport, you have to know. The reason we all grew up playing football is because it doesn't cost anything to play football. So we create little fields where to play. All we need is one ball. One ball, and we played with our shoes. I used to get in trouble because I played with the shoes I take to school, and sometimes they all open up and get torn. We all grew up, that's all we played, is football. The football is something you do at school and in the street. Either you got 10 by 10, you got 100 by 100, whatever fields you have in the street or in your neighborhood, usually it's dirt, it's football.
13: And after all the talk, there was only one thing left to ask. Who's winning the World Cup?
18: Morocco is going to the final. We're going to beat Argentina in the semifinal. Then we're going to.
2: How many?
18: Mumen is going to eliminate Exe in the semifinal.
1: Cuánta fe, eh? Cuánta fe.
18: 3-1.
1: Tu seguridad.
18: 3-1. But unfortunately, we're going to lose in the final.
1: ¿Quieres apostar?
18: I will feel the pleasure to win in if there is an Argentinian friend of mine that I love, I swim with, gonna beat up. I'm gonna talk about it all year long if that happens.
1: Moment. Sigue soñando, eh?
9: Still to come, we pick up the rest of that Port of Entry episode. Alan and Natalie hear from NPR's border reporter and host of The Last Cup, a popular soccer podcast. KPBS Midday Edition is back after the break.

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1: Roughly 1 in 8 Americans say they're taking a GLP-1 drug such as Ozempic or Wegovy, but not just for weight loss.
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5: 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I'm Jade Hindman. So we're picking up right where we left off with the KPBS podcast Port of Entry as they explore what makes the World Cup so special. In this second part of their World Cup episode, host Alan Lilienthal and Natalie Gonzalez sit down with Jasmine Garst. She's NPR's border reporter and host of the podcast The Last Cup. Here's that conversation.
6: Actually, I'm not a huge fan of football, and I have to say, I started following Messi when I finished listening to The Last Cup. I am curious to know, what is your earliest memory of a World Cup?
7: My earliest memories of football are of local football. I come from a family of passionate fans, soccer fans. I'm going to use soccer and football interchangeably. My dad, like any good Argentine man, dreamt of being a soccer player as a kid. When I was doing The Last Cup, something I realized was what I loved so much about the experience of watching and playing football was that I grew up in an environment that was very sexist, like gender roles were very rigid. And when we would watch football, I was totally given permission to scream and like emote with the men, with my grandfather and my father, these men who were super distant and otherwise completely unavailable. Ask me about my therapy bill. But and like similarly, until a certain age, until I hit puberty, I was allowed to play soccer. And my father, it was this moment where he was so proud of me, and I got to like scream and run and, you know, just really interact with the men and the boys. And my father would narrate the game as we played it. And he would narrate it as if it were una Copa Mundial, a World Cup. He would call us by our names as if we were players in La Selección. And so, like, from a very early age, soccer, football meant so much more to me than a sport. And that's really how I wanted to tackle it.
8: For people that

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1: It's a totally different experience. It's not like baseball, like the first time I went to a baseball, and I love baseball, right? But the first time I went to a baseball game, I was like, wow, this is like an eating and sitting and gossiping experience. And so it's like, it's a totally different pace and rhythm. It is like 90 plus minutes of utter joy, suffering, the most intense emotions, and then it's done. And I think because it speaks so much to so many different communities, I've often wondered, like, okay, what is it that people who are not necessarily nationalistic by nature will see these 10 players and will project pride and melancholy and sadness and, you know, like all these emotions on these players and on this sport. And I also think it taps into, like, I can say as a soccer lover that it taps into ugly things. It taps into ugly nationalism and ugly racism and sexism. Like, as much as I can tell you, I loved when I grew up in different parts of Buenos Aires, and I was always next to a soccer club somehow. And I loved when it was like game day and it was like intense and we were yelling. And it was also really like later on as a young woman who had, you know, friends who were gay, it was scary when a lot of those guys came into the neighborhood. It was the threat of violence all the time. And so I think it taps into these really intense, hardcore emotions. And the one thing I will say is, I think there's a tendency to think that sports in general, but football is just about sports, and to almost like look down on people who love it so much. Like when I did the last trip, there were several people who said to me, "Ah, oh, okay, I thought you were like a serious journalist."
2: What? What is that supposed to mean?
1: And to me, sports, when well done, like good sports reporting, is an extraordinary way to talk about race, to talk about class, to talk about gender, to talk about dreams, social mobility, lack thereof. Like, there's just, it's a perfect way to get into that.
3: Yeah, as someone who's not even into sports at all, it's just a conduit for all these other things because it's beyond just a game. It's clearly just not just a game.
1: It's religion. I mean, like, during the last World Cup, I had friends who were like, you know, I'm not a very religious person. And I was, like, praying. We were burning candles. It's like almost a religious experience. And I will also say, I think a true lover of the sport can also be very critical of some of the stuff it brings up. Again, as someone who grew up in several soccer neighborhoods, I love it, and there are parts of it that disgust me and used to scare me. And that's what we wanted to do with The Last Cup. We wanted to talk about the love of it, the disgust of it, and like this really powerful force that runs through us as a culture.
2: You intertwined your personal story of longing for home with the story of Messi. And I think what was more particular and beautiful about it were the personal stakes and how you place your own life in the narrative. Could you talk to us a little bit more about that?
1: I started tuning in to Messi, like specifically to him, when, you know, I was living in New York already. I had been away from Argentina for quite a long time. And I was in that, I don't know, I think the immigration experience has phases that they're so complex. Like, we don't talk about the moments when you're like, I'm kind of done with this. You know, like, I want to just, like, be, I need to be away for a while and focus on myself. And I was living in New York, and I had an Argentine roommate. And she started just talking to me about Messi and how Messi was

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0: This is The World. I'm Marco Werman.
1: And I'm Carolyn Beeler. Today's show would

0: Coming up.
1: And I was like, so the problem is, I don't know anything, actually.
0: When has that stopped anybody, huh? First, though, let's do the numbers. Dow Industrial's up 155 points today, 0.3%, finished at 53,055. That's another record, should you be keeping track. NASDAQ gained 288 points, 0.1%, 26,121. The S&P 500 added 54.7 tenths%, 75.37. Microsoft is cutting 4,800 jobs, about 2% of its global workforce, as it overhauls its Xbox gaming unit and restructures in order to pay for what? What's it paying for? All the AI investments it has made. Microsoft down 1% on the news. Apple improved about 0.3%. The World Cup continues this week, as you might have heard. Some advice if you are planning to go, leave your drone at home. The TSA says that since the start of the tournament, more than 600 drones have been seized across all 11 U.S. host cities. Why would you think it's okay to bring a drone to that game? You can barely bring in drinking water. Drone parts maker Unusual Machines plummeted 0.9%. 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
0: This is Marketplace. I'm Kai Rizdahl. If you bring up the topic of algae right now, one's mine, even if somehow miraculously you are mostly removed from the grind of the daily news cycle, one's mind likely goes to the reflecting pool in front of the Lincoln Memorial. But algae doesn't play favorites, and it can thrive in far larger bodies of water. To wit, every year the National Oceanic and Atmospheric Administration predicts just how bad the algae is going to be on Lake Erie. And the latest forecast is just out. Moderate harmful algae blooms is the guess for the year. And those algal blooms are obviously a bummer for fish and for kids who want to go swimming, but they've got massive economic implications, too, for the people living nearby and folks just visiting as well. From the warm, slightly green waters of Lake Erie, Marketplace's Kaylee Wells explains.
7: The blooms are a big enough deal that Lake Erie is dotted with little buoys, constantly monitoring how much algae is in the water. It takes several minutes in a zippy speedboat to travel far enough offshore to see one up close. On the way, one of the scientists captures a jar full of water and holds it up to the light. It looks clear enough to drink. But then she throws a net with a filter on the end overboard and drags it through roughly 1,000 gallons of water to reveal all the stuff we can't see. The remaining liquid she pulls out of the filter is a murky yellow-green, scuzzy, with lots of tiny zooplankton buzzing around and nipping at the green bits.
8: It's summer, the water temperatures are near 70. We're certainly catching a lot of living stuff in the water.
7: Ed Verhamy is our captain on today's voyage. He's also a principal and senior engineer at LimnoTech, which is a consulting firm that helps make water cleaner.
8: What we don't want is the harmful algae.
7: That's the kind of algae that can cause diarrhea, vomiting, and rashes, and that's what his company helps monitor. Verhamy keeps driving until we arrive at a buoy. He pulls up the data it's capturing on his phone and relays the good news.
8: Yep, really nothing going on out there right now. So these are very low readings.
7: The recipe for high readings, extremely heavy rainy periods, which pull nutrient-rich agricultural runoff into the lake, followed by extremely dry and sunny periods that help the algae form. This year hasn't been very extreme, which is why NOAA says it'll be a moderate year for harmful algae. Verhamy says an especially bad year, like 2014, when the algae contaminated Toledo's water supply, would show readings 20 or 25 times higher than this, and the blooms would be very visible.
8: So that's noticeable scum. The water looks like paint, really.
7: This year's moderate forecast isn't just good news for Lake Erie's ecosystem. It means algae won't tank whole chunks of the Great Lakes economy this year. Because Lake Erie is the main source of drinking water for Northeast Ohio, Alex Margavichus, commissioner of Cleveland's Water Division, says an algal bloom like the one that happened in Toledo would be a doomsday scenario.
9: I don't even know where to begin to calculate, I guess, the economic impact of something like that. If Greater Cleveland had to be under a do not drink water advisory, what would happen?
7: The background chatter is from the State of the Great Lakes, an annual convening of water experts and community members in downtown Cleveland. Like I said, clean water is a big deal here. Anyway, the cost of algal blooms is calculated in more than just bottled water and healthcare bills.
10: In this $6 trillion economy of the Great Lakes Basin is a huge tourism economy.
7: Chris Ronayne is Cuyahoga County executive. That's the county Cleveland's in.
10: Lake Erie is the walleye capital of the world. So they come here to fish. There's fishing tournaments and just recreationalists.
7: When the algae gets bad, it sucks up all the oxygen in the water, which causes mass fish kills. Not an awesome feature in the walleye capital of the world. And a hit to the tourism industry can have ripple effects, says Scott Hardy, an earth scientist with the Ohio State University.
11: That's not only going to impact the people who are going to recreate, but you have to think about the hotels where people stay. You have to think about the gas stations that fill up the cars that people drive to the water.
7: Hardy says climate change is making that extreme weather and the algal blooms that follow it more common. But he also says we're getting better at mitigating the runoff that causes the blooms in the first place. So every year is a toss-up of just how bad it'll be. From the waters of Lake Erie, I'm Kaylee Wells for Marketplace.

0: Redfin came out with a survey last week. 74% of homeowners say their home is a reflection of who they are. 57% of renters, on the flip side of that economic coin, say their home is just a place to live. Actually, having your name on the deed can lead to all kinds of changes in your life, and sometimes even a whole new career. Here's today's installment of our series, Adventures in Housing.
1: My name is Sarah Southwick, and I have a native plant nursery in Provo, Utah. So the origin story of my business begins years ago when my husband and I bought a house in Provo. We were first-time homeowners. And so I went to a class to learn how to landscape in Utah. It was like a free community class called Localscape. And I was very quickly convinced that here in Utah, Kentucky bluegrass has no business being the default. We're in a desert. Native plants seemed like the obvious choice, but when I searched for them at nurseries nearby, I could not find them, and I felt like I was having to get a master's degree doing research, trying to figure out what was native, trying to drive all over the place on a wild goose chase, trying to find plants. Most plants are trademarked cultivars, which means somebody earns a commission or a royalty every time that plant is grown and sold. And we do this because we value predictability in our landscapes. So we want, okay, if I plant this tree, I know it's going to be this exact size and it's going to turn red in the fall. And that's not actually how plants are. And so choosing to plant native plants means choosing unpredictability. I could tell you the exact moment when the idea of this being a business entered my mind. I was pushing the stroller down the sidewalk with my kid, and it just settled on me. I was wrestling with this. Why can't I find these native plants? And it hit me. You could solve this problem one day if you want to. And I was like, so the problem is I don't know anything, actually. I work in HR. I work in tech. And that was about 5 or 6 years ago. And over time, I just have not been able to let the idea go. At some point, it shifted from maybe someday to when I open this plant nursery. So February 2025, my manager approached me and let me know that my three-quarter time position was no longer an option, and I would either need to go full-time or I could leave by taking a severance. And I knew immediately, I was like, it's the moment. The moment has arrived, like, for me to try and take this leap. I've kind of crammed plants into every usable space of my backyard at this point. My kind of natural state of being is one of more control. And so I do struggle with the fact that I've taken this leap into this great void, this great unknown, but I have to run it as a business in order for this to work and for me to still be a business in years to come.
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1: On KPBS, I'm Debbie Cruz. President Trump did not extend the USMCA trade agreement between the United States, Canada, and Mexico. On All Things Considered today, business leaders weigh in on how San Diego's cross-border economy could be affected without the trade agreement's renewal. 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
2: 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What's the forecast? 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Just like that, you're listening to Morning Edition on KPBS. Your smart speaker is ready. Just ask.
3: I'm Kelly J with a check on traffic. So there's a stall through Oceanside on the southbound 5 at Oceanside Boulevard. It's in the center divider, and overall you're starting to slow down at the 76. Somebody lost a full tire on the northbound side of the 5 at the 56. That came to rest in the center lane. If you're heading through Spring Valley, 125 southbound, your off-ramp to Hamishaw is partially blocked by a crash. Also have a stall in Chula Vista on the 5 southbound at Palomar. That's in the center divider. And an overturn in Chula Vista, 805 northbound at the 50. That's on the shoulder. KPBS traffic is supported by Unbound, helping children and families in need. 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
4: Live from NPR News in Washington, I'm Janine Herbst. Calls are growing for Maine's Democratic Senate candidate, Graham Plattner, to drop out of the race to unseat incumbent Republican Susan Collins, including Maine's Democratic Party leadership. This over new allegations of sexual assault. This after a woman who dated Plattner alleges he assaulted her. He denies that.
5: I wanted to directly address the troubling, serious, and false allegations against me. Any accusation of non-consensual behavior is categorically false. Over the last 10 months, I have been deeply humbled by the faith Mainers have put in me.
4: But Plattner says his campaign is taking time to reflect on the best path forward. Under state law, Plattner has a week to decide whether to withdraw from the race in time for the party to put someone else's name on the November ballot. A brutal heat wave on the East Coast is easing up a bit, with highs in the 80s in the mid-Atlantic. But the extreme heat was severe, and in New Jersey, at least 19 people died from heat-related problems during last week's heat wave. NPR's Alejandra Barunda has more.
6: The intense heat blanketing the Northeast has backed off for now, but it permanently changed many families who lost loved ones to it. State Health Commissioner Dr. Raynard Washington says many of those who died were found in their homes without air conditioning. Others were outside or in parked cars. Washington says the heat hit many different kinds of people.
7: It's important to note that the age ranges for these individuals were not just the elderly. There were folks who were younger adults.
6: Heat kills more people every year in the U.S. than any other kind of weather disaster. And it's likely that even more people died last week from heat. It could take months to learn the heat wave's true toll. Alejandra Barunda, NPR News.
4: Wall Street higher by the closing bell. The Dow up 155 points to close at 53,055. That's a record. This is NPR News.
1: Live on KPBS, I'm Debbie Cruz. Last week, President Donald Trump refused to renew the USMCA trade agreement between the United States, Canada, and Mexico. KPBS reporter Gustavo Solis spoke with business leaders about what that means for San Diego's cross-border economy.
8: President Trump negotiated the USMCA in 2018, calling it the best and most important trade deal ever made. Last week, Trump canceled the agreement, citing concerns about trade deficits. Chris Cate is the CEO of the San Diego Regional Chamber of Commerce. He says this could have a massive impact on everything from cars and electronics to medical devices and even children's toys.
9: We export nearly $35 billion worth of goods to Mexico annually, and that supports 95,000 jobs in our region. So that's a huge economic boom that's based off of USMCA.
8: By not extending the USMCA, the Trump administration introduced annual trade reviews, meaning the price of exports could change in a given year. These annual reviews present a lot of regulatory uncertainty, and complicate long-term planning for businesses, according to Kate.
9: There are many businesses who are going to be reluctant to invest.
8: Kate is worried that businesses will just take their investments elsewhere. Gustavo Solis, KPBS News.
1: A private prison company has sold two of the largest immigration detention facilities in California to the U.S. Department of Homeland Security. Core Civic announced today the sale of the Old Time Mesa Detention Center in San Diego County and the California City Detention Facility in Kern County. CalMatters reports the federal government paid almost $740 million for the Old Time Mesa facility. Core Civic says it expects to continue running day-to-day operations under existing management contracts. The Old Time Mesa contract runs through December 2029. KPBS is marking 250 years of U.S. history and will explore the connection between the U.S. military and UC San Diego.
0: I think UCSD and the UC more broadly, the state has gotten a very good return on its investment.
1: More on how the Marine Corps was key to starting UCSD coming up later in the hour. A warming trend for inland areas continues with the heat peaking Wednesday and Thursday. This is KPBS.
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11: And I'm Mary Louise Kelly. The Supreme Court allowed President Trump to revoke the legal status that has allowed 350,000 Haitians to live and work in the U.S., status they received because of dangerous conditions in Haiti. The administration says Haiti is safe enough to return to, but in court, Haitians argued racism motivated the decision. They are now coping with the court's rejection of that claim. NPR's Adrian Florido reports.
12: Over the years, President Trump has said many denigrating things about Haitians, including this about Haitian immigrants in Ohio.
13: They're eating the dogs, the people that came in. They're eating the cats. They're eating the pets of the people that live there.
12: At the Supreme Court, lawyers for Haitians in the U.S. on temporary protected status, or TPS, argued these and other comments were proof the administration's decision to revoke TPS for Haitians was motivated by racism. Gerlene Joseph runs the Haitian Bridge Alliance, a San Diego group that advocates for Haitian immigrants.
14: Haitians who are eating your pets has continued to be the narrative when it comes for Black people. Be afraid of Black people because they are going to steal your X, Y, and Z. Therefore, we have to make sure they are no longer a part of our community.
12: The Constitution prohibits government discrimination based on race, so the court had to decide, did race likely motivate the decision to end TPS for Haitians? In the majority opinion, Justice Samuel Alito said no. Trump's remarks, he wrote, were not overtly racial. In a dissent, Justice Elena Kagan said Trump's remarks were full of racial stereotypes and gave more examples of what he said, that Haiti is filthy, that Haitians in the U.S. probably have AIDS. The conservative majority's rejection of the racial animus claims and its ruling that courts have no say in the executive's TPS decisions mean ICE agents could soon start rounding up Haitians en masse.
15: It's like they treat us like we're not human.
12: Josiane Valsaint is one of the TPS holders about to lose her status. She's proud to be Haitian and had hoped the court would repudiate the president's attacks as racist, but it did not mess with her mind, she says.
15: Even though I know I'm not that, but I said, wait a minute, maybe what he said is true. Because why they don't want us here while we are like working, paying tax, doing right thing.
12: Another woman, Promise, asked me to use only her first name because she fears being detained by ICE. She avoids going out because of that. But also because the government's narrative about Haitians has made her worry about how people will treat her if they learn she is Haitian. Gerlian Joseph of the Haitian Bridge Alliance says this is common. To protect themselves when they go out, some Haitian immigrants have felt compelled to lie about where they come from.
14: Are you Haitian? Maybe I don't answer at all. Or I could say I'm black, this, I'm Cuban, I'm, you know, anything but Haitian.
12: It's been hard for her to watch these ruptures form in a proud community.
14: The level of degradation of a human spirit, that is what we have experienced, and that is what we are witnessing today.
12: Her group is now asking Congress to step in to protect Haitian TPS holders, but is also helping people prepare in case ICE agents show up at their homes. Many Haitians, like Beatrice, are finding strength in identity and in Haiti's proud history as the world's first black republic and the first nation to abolish slavery. Beatrice, a U.S. citizen, asked that we withhold her last name because her sisters have TPS.
16: Whatever the president or the Supreme Court say, it will never break us. Together, we're stronger. That's us, Haitian, beautiful people.
12: She hopes other people will take the time to see that. Adrian Florido, NPR News.
10: The death toll of the earthquakes in Venezuela has reached more than 3,500, and with tens of thousands of people still missing, officials expect that number to rise. Many survivors are staying in shelters or outdoor tents. As NPR's Duri Buscarin reports, the disaster's aftermath is straining a healthcare system already stretched to the brink.
17: When the earthquake hit, Luz Noguero was in the shower.
18: Yo estaba en mi casa.
17: She grabbed her clothes, couldn't find her keys, found her keys, ran out the door into the street.
18: Luego viene otra réplica, luego viene la réplica.
17: Then there was another aftershock, she said. We ran into the street, the main street, and it began to rain. We lost electricity, and there was no phone signal to call my family. Noguero left her asthma medication on the nightstand. She did not realize how hard it would be to replace it. When twin earthquakes hit north-central Venezuela on June 24th, thousands of people were killed. The death toll includes medical staff, says Ian Clark of the World Health Organization. For example, a woman who ran a maternal health initiative.
19: One example in La Goyera, the lady who was running the entire maternal pathways is missing and, of course, is presumed to have perished in the earthquake. So that is having a direct impact in terms of the response.
17: In addition, three hospitals in the disaster zone were critically damaged. Six more are only partially functional, the WHO said.
19: In terms of medical supplies, even prior to the earthquake, there was massive shortages, up to 37% of essential medicines in many of the hospitals.
17: Under ousted President Nicolas Maduro, Venezuela's economy collapsed. Medical supplies grew scarce, vaccination rates dropped, and cases of measles, diphtheria, and malaria surged. Almost a third of the nation's doctors left the country, according to the Venezuelan Medical Federation.
20: So that's kind of the normal situation in crisis, right?
17: Alejandro Arrieta is a health economist at Florida International University. He says patients at public hospitals often have to buy their own medical supplies.
20: So you go to the doctor and the doctor tells you, okay, if you need the surgery, this is the list.
17: Now, aid groups have come in and put up field hospitals. In addition to quake injuries, doctors are responding to a new wave of health issues, the kind that happen when thousands of people are suddenly displaced in the heat and the rain and the dust. This is Dr. Eduardo Celades, a senior health advisor for UNICEF.
21: And now they are seeing it's more diarrhea, respiratory infections, as well as skin diseases because they are exposed to the sun, for example, for many hours.
17: Dehydration, asthma attacks, high blood pressure, the normal health problems of normally healthy people who no longer have easy access to their medications, regular meals, or running water. People like Luz Noguera, who left her asthma medication behind. Her nephew in another state got in touch with Nicole Giraud, who runs an education nonprofit called the Even Project.
22: It was a race against the clock to find all of the medicine she needed, the right equipment.
17: Giraud reached out to WhatsApp groups.
22: Checking in the obvious places of pharmacies and then having to ask around in groups because they were either sold out or very expensive or not the kind that they were looking for.
17: A volunteer for the project ended up driving the supplies to Noguero's family. And this, Giro says, is the reality on the ground.
22: There's a saying here of los buenos somos más. You know, the good people, we're the majority.
17: While medical workers do the best they can with the resources they have, she says, it's everyday people who have stepped up to fill the gaps. Meanwhile, Luz Noguero and her family are staying in tents near their home.
2: Yo estoy viva, le doy gracias a Dios por esto. Volvimos a nacer.
17: But I'm alive, thank God, she says. God gave us another chance at life. Dery Buscarin, NPR News, Washington.
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3: This is All Things Considered on KPBS in San Diego. I'm Debbie Cruz. For the 250th birthday of the United States this year, KPBS is looking back on San Diego's own history. The U.S. military can be credited for much of the growth of San Diego's last century. KPBS military and veterans reporter Andrew Dyer says it's even true for the region's largest university.
5: UC San Diego is one of the most recognized research universities in the world. It's where more than 45,000 students attend class and where almost as many people work. What you may not realize is most of the land it's on was once a military base. Two of them, actually.
23: The Marine Corps base at San Diego, California, is a 20th century milestone in the evolution of Uncle Sam's most colorful and heroic military unit.
0: UCSD has always had a special relationship with the military, much closer than most of the other UCs, for sure.
5: Rebecca Jo Plant is a history professor at UCSD. 80 years ago, the land was home to a Marine base called Camp Matthews and an Army base called Camp Callan. Camp Callan only operated during World War II. Now it's the site of Torrey Pines Golf Course and the western edge of the main campus. But it's Camp Matthews that's more tightly connected to the school. Jay Campbell is a Navy veteran and UCSD computer

0: that's passing pictures in the hallway here, they'll be like, what's that? And we're like, well, it used to be us. And now we're, you know, UCSD.
1: Camp Matthews opened as a rifle range in 1920. Through 1964, more than a million Marine recruits marched up from the San Diego Recruit Depot to shoot rifles and pistols. But San Diego was growing, spreading north. In 1964, the recruit ranges moved to Camp Pendleton, and the La Jolla base was handed over to the University of California. What was then the base's main gate is now the site of the new Triton Center. Nestled among the modernist and brutalist buildings of UC San Diego is Building 409. It's one of the last structures original to Camp Matthews. Evidence the Marines were here has whittled away over the decades, giving way to bigger buildings. Early on, the university used the old base infrastructure. Through the 1980s, classes were held in cylinder-shaped World War II-era Quonset huts. Today, there's the popular Che Cafe, built out of relocated Marine buildings. And at the edge of a parking lot on the east side of the medical center, you'll find a lone guard shack. It used to be the back gate of Camp Matthews. Graffiti from Marines on guard duty dating back to World War II is preserved on the walls. Professor Plant says it's a testament to the university's success that it's unrecognizable as a former base.
2: I mean, it's the typical California story, right? Of not really memorializing the landscape.
1: She says attachment to old buildings is understandable, but may be misplaced.
2: It's interesting, like, how people remember space. I think the nostalgia is really not just about the buildings, but about a university that was a size and even operated at a pace that is different now.
1: Plant says the early planners at the city and UC Board of Regents were ambitious, but what's here today goes way beyond even what they envisioned.
2: I think UCSD and the UC more broadly, the state has gotten a very good return on its investment.
1: Shannon Barber runs the Student Veterans Center. She points out the land was home to the Kumeyaay people for millennia before the military showed up. She says the Veterans Center isn't going anywhere, and as long as it's here, neither will the memories of Camp Matthews.
3: I recognize that as campus grows, some things might, you know, no longer be there. Some old buildings might be knocked down, but we have not forgotten, and we will hopefully inform others.
1: The land that was once Camp Matthews is now home to most of the central campus, the VA hospital, and the medical center. Another unrecognizable remnant, Ridgewalk, through the middle of the UCSD campus, was once the main thoroughfare of U.S. Highway 101. Andrew Dyer, KPBS News.
4: The San Diego Humane Society says if you've lost a pet during 4th of July festivities, you should check local shelter listings right away. The Humane Society has taken in 127 lost pets since the holiday. Just 22 have been picked up. The Humane Society is waiving all reclaim fees through tomorrow. The Lost and Found page can be found at sdhumane.org/lost. The warming trend will continue for inland areas, with the heat peaking on Wednesday and Thursday. There will be moderate to major heat risk for the lower deserts midweek. A few degrees cooler for inland areas starting Friday, then slightly warmer with increased humidity for Sunday through Tuesday of next week. Now traffic.
5: I'm Kelly J with a check on traffic. So CHP were able to clear that crash in Chula Vista. That was that overturn that was on the shoulder, 805 northbound at the 54. So that's gone. And now there is a two-car crash in North Park on the 805 southbound connector to the 15. So that is partially blocking your connector road. Also through Spring Valley, that crash on the 125 southbound off-ramp to Hamishaw, that is still partially blocking your off-ramp. And if you're heading through Chula Vista, there's a stall on the southbound 5 at Palomar. That one is in that center divider. 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
6: 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I'm Mary Louise Kelly.
7: And I'm Scott Detrow. The Nitty Gritty Dirt Band has been making music for 60 years.
8: You and me go fishing in the dark, lying on our backs and counting the stars.
7: The band has released multiple hits over the decades, like Fishing in the Dark and An American Dream.
8: Voila, an American dream. 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
7: Don't worry, they're not done making music together, but they are taking a break from the road. Last month, the Nitty Gritty Dirt Band wrapped their All the Good Times tour, their last shows as touring musicians. So we thought it was a good time to talk to frontman Jeff Hanna.

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1: Live on KPBS in San Diego, I'm Debbie Cruz. Fire crews are attacking from the ground and air a vegetation fire on Camp Pendleton. CAL FIRE says the fire has spread to about 180 acres, and an evacuation order is in progress for affected areas on base. The warming trend continues for inland areas, with the heat peaking on Wednesday and Thursday. Expect a moderate to major heat risk for the lower deserts midweek. A few degrees cooler for inland areas starting Friday, then slightly warmer with increased humidity for Sunday through Tuesday of next week. The marine layer will keep coastal areas cooler, with night and early morning low clouds spreading inland at times. Now let's get another look at your traffic.
2: I'm Kelly J with a check on traffic. So fire crews are on scene of this brush fire in Chula Vista. It's on the eastbound side of the 54 at Highland. So right now they have the right-hand lane blocked off there, as well as the off-ramp to Highland. That is shut down. Now the westbound side is fine. You're not being restricted there, and it is causing a little bit of a slow transition coming off the 5. You have a crash in Del Mar, 5 northbound, just before Via de la Valle. That's on the shoulder. Behind that, some brake lights starting at the 56. And somebody dropped a carpet in Vista on the 78 westbound on-ramp from Vista Village. 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
3: 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Tickets are limited. 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
5: On a Monday, it's All Things Considered from NPR News. I'm Mary Louise Kelly.
0: And I'm Scott Detrow. The Vatican has excommunicated members of the conservative Catholic group called the Society of St. Pius X. The move comes after the Society ordained 4 new bishops last week without the approval of the Pope and despite a warning from Pope Leo just days before. Joining us to explain this is NPR religion correspondent Jason DeRose. Hey, Jason.
6: Hey, Scott.
0: Let's start with the group itself. What can you tell us about them?
6: Well, the Society of St. Pius X is a small, ultra-traditionalist group founded in 1970, has about 750 priests worldwide today, and rejects many of the reforms of Vatican II. That's that major theological council that took place in the 1960s. For instance, the group promotes the use of the Latin Mass and rejects the liturgy in the common language of the people. But Scott, one of the biggest ideas of Vatican II was a shift in the attitude toward other faiths, that other religions can be sourced sources of truth and holiness. The St. Pius group opposes relationships with other faiths and with other non-Catholic Christians. Just last week, it called the Pope sharing the stage with other religions a humiliation. And because of those bishop consecrations without papal approval, the Vatican says there's a schism, and members of the group who are clergy

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4: I'm Kelly J with a check on traffic. So this brush fire in Chula Vista still affecting the 54 eastbound. So your off-ramp to Highland Avenue is shut down. They did reopen. It looks like that right-hand lane, but coming off the 5 is a little bit slower than normal. The westbound side of the 54 is fine. There's no restrictions there. And if you take the Vista Village on-ramp to the 78 westbound, heads up for a roll of carpet that's partially blocking your on-ramp. 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
7: Live from NPR News in Washington, I'm Ryland Barton. Senate Democratic Leader Chuck Schumer and local leaders are calling for Graham Plattner to drop out of the Maine Senate race after a sexual assault allegation reported by Politico. Plattner is facing incumbent Republican Susan Collins, and Democrats see the race as key to winning control of the Senate. He's